0: power from a gigantic group of batteries. If you look at when those batteries can kind of start to come online and then when they will go offline, you have taken the state almost completely through those evening peak hours. And then you go into this late night period when power demand on the grid is much lower because people are going to bed. People are not using resources as much. In the summer, people aren't using air conditioning as much because it's cooling off. So it's this transformation in a way that I haven't seen before. And it's really remarkable to look at a typical summer day in the California grid today compared to even like 4 or 5 years ago. The change has been so great.
1: And Dan, what does California actually do differently from other states across the U.S.?
0: So there are the things that are just the results of California's good fortune, and that is having a ton of sunlight. But then a lot of these things are policy decisions. California made policy decisions to encourage solar power, to have rules that made it so that power providers needed to get certain amounts of renewable or carbon-free resources. And then there were policy decisions later on that encouraged the acquisition of battery power. So you look at vast amounts of solar and vast amounts of battery. Some of this is market-driven. Some of it is because you can put up a battery system and it's going to make money by buying power when it's cheap and selling power when it's expensive. But it is this kind of 1-2 relationship between policy kind of nudging the whole system in a direction and then those resources coming online and being able to succeed in the market.
1: And to what extent is utility scale solar and utility scale battery storage helping California's wallets here? You know, to what extent are they easing energy costs for Californians?
0: So there are a bunch of different ways to look at that. One is that solar and batteries are resources with really big upfront costs, and then you don't have to pay for fuel. And California just built a whole bunch of batteries and storage. The kind of benefits of having those upfront costs been made already will become evident in the future. The other thing you need to talk about in California is just that they are some of the highest electricity rates in the country for a bunch of different reasons. And one of the ones I'll name is that wildfire costs and wildfire liability, but it becomes challenging to talk about batteries and solar and their relation to electricity bills because it becomes tough to kind of disentangle them from all the other things that are going on. But I think that over time, having more resources where you don't have to pay for fuel, that would be a net positive.
1: And as you've covered, Dan, California is kicking its natural gas habit. So aside from battery abundance, what other factors help California be less reliant on gas-fired power?
0: One of the most interesting ones is that the regional grids are getting better at communicating with each other. So California has a grid that is pretty close to just the borders of the state. It's not quite exactly the borders of California. In their other grids, just right outside of that. And they all have different mixes of resources. They have different power plants that they are dispatching and that are generating electricity. The different regions have gotten to the point that they can share electricity on shorter notice than they did before. And what that means is when there's a whole bunch of excess hydropower in Washington and in Oregon, and there are days where there's just more of that than they need up there, California can get some of that electricity. There are grid regions that bump right up against each other, where before they just wouldn't have had that information in time to be able to use it. That makes a big difference. Also, California exports power now. You look at peak summer days, California is sending power to some of those other grid regions. It's increased cooperation and increased sharing generally helps to drive down costs.
1: And Dan, what role does gas still play in keeping the lights on?
0: Well, when we say that gas use in California has gone down substantially, it's gone down in 8 of the last 11 years. Gas is still a pretty significant presence on the California grid, and there's still a whole bunch of natural gas plants. It's a resource that is more useful in the winter when the days are shorter. And remember, California, it's not all sunny Southern California. California is a big state that has a lot of different parts that have different weather patterns. But gas is, while it's down, is still an essential part of the California grid, and it probably will be for a little while. They're kind of this insurance policy. They're basically backup capacity that's available when needed, but it's just not needed very much. And at some point, the cost of having all those plants ready to run

Good evening, everyone. Welcome to Hometown Heroes, 2 hours of the best local original music in the Delaware Valley. My name is Mark Rogers, and thank you very much for joining me tonight. A lot of great music ahead. Oh, I know I say that all the time, but it is true. First, I want to give thanks to WDEL and WSTW for the use of their studio in recording this show. And Hometown Heroes is sponsored by the Delaware Division of the Arts in partnership with the National Endowment for the Arts. And we appreciate that. And we appreciate all of you listening. Like I said, a lot of great music coming up tonight, including my in-studio guest. They were Homie Award winners a few months ago. Now they're here in the studio with me. Crown of Smoke, we'll get to meet them, get to know them. Perhaps you already know them, but you know what? You're going to hear them in a way you've never heard them before. I'll explain that in just a couple minutes. Also tonight, we're going to hear new music from Hurry, J.D. Willis and the Cecil Smoke, John Gala, Leah Meniker, and lots more great original local music coming up. Going to kick things off with our friend Joe Morales. This is his most recent single released a couple months ago. It's called The Door. And he has a happy hour coming up October 2nd at 118 North up in Wayne, PA. Look for Joe on Facebook and elsewhere. Morales is spelled M-I-R-A-L-L-E-S. Back with Crown of Smoke in just a couple minutes.

0: Hometown Heroes on Delaware Public Media. That was Miss Cantaloupe. The song is called Game. That was on their last album. They just released a brand new video for it, and they say that the song is about the music industry, how hard it is to put attention on your music without funneling money into it, and how hard it is to get new ears on your music. Again, the song is called Game, and you can find Miss Cantaloupe on Facebook or Bandcamp or other such places. All right, well, now I need to welcome to the studio my guest for the night. Crown of Smoke is here. Hello, gentlemen.
1: Hello.
0: Good to have you here.
2: Good to be here. Good to be heard.
0: Two of you have been here in other forums before, I should say, but three of you guys are new. Let's start out with the basics. Let's get to know you a little bit. Like, well, I think you come from different places, right?
2: Yeah, we're all from, we've got everybody from Delaware, we've got Pennsylvania, I'm in Maryland.
0: New Jersey?
3: No, New Jersey. Ah.
2: Almost a couple clues, I guess.
0: We almost had the quadfecta there. But, yeah. Well, would you like to introduce yourselves, like individually, and then we can get into the band? And
4: I am Brian Elliott. I'm the bassist for Crown of Smoke.
3: Jill Costello, rhythm guitar.
5: Mike Ledger, drums.
6: Russ Gulick, vocal.
7: Phil Malley, guitar.
0: And how long has Crown of Smoke been around? Like, how long have you been together as a band?
2: It's coming up on two years. Yeah, it'll be 2 years, I think, in November.
3: That's right.
0: Okay. Yeah. Yeah, you have a big anniversary party scheduled or anything
2: like
0: that?
2: We might this time. We didn't last year. We might for this one, though.
0: And what's the anniversary gift for 2 years? Like, is it paper? tin foil or something like that?
2: Exactly.
5: Green paper.
0: Yeah, green paper. Yeah, we all want that. And I should say, well, I congratulate you again that you were, in fact, the Homie Award winner this spring.
2: Yes, sir, we were.
8: Totally surprised.
2: Yeah, for our song Head Dragger, for Best Hard Rock Song.
0: Yeah.
2: Complete surprise. So much of a surprise, I didn't even go because I figured we didn't have it. I didn't even think we had a chance in hell, so I didn't go. And then all of a sudden, I got up in the morning and I see all these texts, we won, we won. I was like, there was no way I thought we were going to.
0: See, you just never know.
2: Nah.
0: And relatedly, your producer also won a Homie Award.
2: Mr. Paul Janusz.
0: Paul Janusz, and he's been part of Hometown Heroes. Since before I was part of Hometown Heroes, so okay. He's what's the term the kids use, the OG?
8: Yeah.
3: Paul.
0: Something like that, yeah.
3: Paul J.
0: So how did you guys form? Like, who started? Like, is there someone that's responsible for starting the band, or did you just kind of, boom, there you were?
2: I can tell it. Well, it was actually me and Joe. We were together first, off and on with some other iterations of bands,
0: right,
2: and stuff. Nothing that really seemed like it was going to amount to anything. So we bailed, looked around, put a thing out, found Brian, mm-hmm, for our bass player. Brian was like, hey, I know this guy. I grew up with him. Fucking fantastic guitar player.
8: Wait a minute. It was after the drummer and the guitarist dropped out.
2: Yeah, that was the first iteration of Crown of Smoke.
0: Right. Gotcha,
2: really wasn't. I don't even really consider that a band because it wasn't a band until like all five of us got together.
0: Right.
2: But yeah, once he got Phil in, Phil came over and we were just like, yep, that's it. And that's like, all we got to do is get a drummer. Brian's like, I think I got somebody to come over.
5: Yeah, I put an ad on Facebook for a bass player for a cover band. And while I was on the phone with him, he said, hey, I got these guys I'm playing with.
8: I was fishing for a drummer because I was playing with these guys. We played at the Southern Rock Woodstock the last time they were in Delaware.
0: Okay.
8: 2 years ago. And I know the guy that runs the whole thing. I went to Florida when I was like 16 or 18. I've known him since I was 16. I came up to him and I was like, hey, man, you know, let me know if you need somebody up there, because he's talking about flights being canceled or being late. He went and talked to the drummer.
2: Yeah, the old drummer.
8: And Galen. And they're like, hey, we need a bass player. And he came over to me and was like, come here, man, let me introduce you to somebody. So I go across there, and I got their number. Went over there, and there was Russ and Joe down there playing with these other guys.
0: Mm-hmm.
8: And we're practicing for a gig. This fell through. They just dropped out.
3: One day, two text messages.
8: And, big, long, you know, Dear Joe letters, as I guess. But so I called Phil, because he plays an acoustic band, and he's wanting to play electric again. So I called him, and I put an ad in. Mike had an ad in. He's like, sorry, man, that band broke up, you know, this, that, and the other thing. And I'm like, well, what do you play? He said, drums. I said, I have an original band I'm trying to. And this is the first time we got together with all five of us. And he's like, nah, not interested. I'm like, you might want to bring your cajon over here and just listen. And when we first got together in November, was it?
2: November 3rd.
8: He was grinning from ear to ear the whole time.
2: Yeah, you were smiling.
8: Yeah, we were together ever since.
0: The rest is history. Yeah. Tonight we're doing kind of an exclusive thing, you said. You guys are going to be playing live acoustic. And you don't do that too often?
2: I don't think we've ever done it all as a band.
8: We haven't even practiced this stuff together acoustically.
2: So we're going to give it a shot.
8: This should be interesting.
1: Six strings in a cloud of dust.
0: Yeah. Is that the new band name?
2: That's a good band name. I like that.
0: We have plenty more to talk about, but let's get some music in here. So this is a song off your album, correct?
2: The first one we're doing actually is one we've been working on. It'll be on our EP that we're going to put out at the beginning of next year. Okay. We're going back into the studio in October, try to get the tracks done there, maybe one other studio, get one or two tracks done there, mix everything down, put it up on all the streaming services, and hopefully see how it works with everybody.
0: Cool. And the song is called "When I Go Home."
2: Yes.
0: Is it a question or is it a statement or?
8: It's a statement.
2: It's a very personal song for me.
0: Okay.
2: Wrote it one time. My older son. He's had his issues over the years.
0: Okay.
2: I hadn't seen him in a long time, and first time I saw him, he was just like, "Dad, I just want to come home." And I was just like, "Buddy, I'm sorry, but you can't." And he's just like, "But I want to come home." And I was just like, "I'm sorry." And I went home that night, and the whole song just poured out of me in one shot.
0: Yeah, I guess so.
2: And then I brought it back to these guys, and these guys were, "Yeah, man, that's pretty deep, man. Let's see if we can do it."
8: Recently, yeah.
2: And then it was like, boom. It was just like we all just dropped in. Everybody knew exactly what I was thinking, and the song became the song.
8: We played it once. What, up to Queen?
0: Well, are you ready to play it then? This is Crown of Smoke, Hometown Heroes on Delaware Public Media.

0: Hometown Heroes on Delaware Public Media. Ladies and gentlemen, that was an exclusive. I'll call it a world premiere. Because
1: have you
0: played the song live otherwise?
1: Like once or twice.
0: But this is the first time you're doing it acoustically.
1: Acoustically, I've never done it acoustically.
0: Want to go home. Very nice. And you said the EP's due out when?
1: Probably beginning of next year, probably January we're shooting for.
0: All right, very cool. All right, well, we got more ahead with Crown of Smoke, of course. And but next up, I'm going to play. You said these guys. You've played with these guys before.
1: Yes, Harvey Road.
0: Harvey Road.
1: Yep, great bunch of guys.
2: Yeah. You just, I guess it was at the Queen a couple of months ago.
1: Only a month ago. Yeah, at the Queen. Yeah, they stepped in for us. We had a band opening for us that bowed out, and they were nice enough to come in and help us out. Good friends with Mike, so Randy, the bass player.
0: Oh yeah.
1: Gosh, they were just fantastic. Yeah. I can't say enough about them. Those guys were really.
3: I've seen them a long time ago, and I was a fan ever since.
1: Yeah, I've told Randy, I've texted him a couple times. I'm like, dude, I've been listening to the Harvey Road album like every day almost. I just really love it. It just hit a chord with me.
0: Yeah. All right, cool. Well, let's play a song from it. It's their Exit 10 album, and this song is called Enough Smoke. Hometown Heroes on Delaware Public Media.

Hometown Heroes on Delaware Public Media. That is Harvey Road and Enough Smoke, one of the tracks off their album Exit 10. Again, that was requested by their friends, their compatriots in Crown of Smoke. Well, speaking of Crown of Smoke, we'll be back in just a couple minutes with more from them. And also, when we come right back, we're going to hear a remake of a song from 1972. I'll be right back. Hometown Heroes on Delaware Public Media. 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

0: Hometown Heroes on Delaware Public Media. That is David Ossikinen's In the Pocket and their version of I'll Be Around. Okay, quiz for Crown of Smoke. Who did that song originally in 1972?
1: Smokey Marvin Robinson?
2: Marvin Gaye?
0: No, not Marvin Gaye, not Smokey Robinson.
3: The Four Tops.
0: No, no.
1: You're the Dells?
3: I know it.
0: You're close with Four Tops, though, because what do tops do?
3: The spinners.
0: Very good, very good.
3: I wouldn't have gotten it without
1: Come on, I can do this. All
0: right. And for more than a decade now, David Ossikinen's in the Pocket. They've been re-recording songs that were made famous by Philadelphia musicians or songs that were recorded in Philadelphia, which was the case with that one. Even though the Spinners aren't technically from Philly, but that song was recorded in Philly. John Faye singing lead vocals on that song. Great job by everyone involved. And when the band has a show, it's always kind of like a greatest hits show because they're having one actually on September 26th at Ardmore Music Hall in Ardmore, PA. So members of the Hooters, members of the A's, Tommy Conwell's going to be there, and every band does a couple of their songs. Well, speaking of gigs, Crown of Smoke are my guests tonight. You guys have any gigs coming up you want to tell us about?
3: Well, we played this summer at the Southern Rock Woodstocks. Played two so far. We have one left. That's the 26th down in Harrington Fairgrounds. The Delaware State Fairgrounds. And then we're going into the studio. So that's the only thing we have really on the books right now, right?
1: Yeah. I mean, we might do a little couple pop-ups, like little kind of open mic nights. Yeah, we do that a lot just to kind of test stuff out and kind of
3: new songs
1: tighten it up.
0: Yeah, we haven't mentioned this already. How about your website, social media? What's the best place for people to keep up with you?
1: We have Facebook, Instagram, and then everything's on streaming. We have Apple Music, Spotify, Pandora, and almost YouTube. There's like 16, 17 different streaming. Yeah. So pretty much all the big wigs.
4: Okay. YouTube, a lot of our videos.
3: I've recorded a lot of our videos. So if you want to see our songs and how we're playing them live, a lot of them will
1: totally suggest that, you know, people go out there if they want to know what we're really about to see us live on YouTube, because when we play live, we bring it. We bring it. We always make sure we bring it. I don't think we ever do a gig half-assed. We want to make sure the people go away happy.
0: You do it completely assed.
3: I guess a complete ass. Everyone again.
0: Sorry, I couldn't resist that one, but yeah. All right. When did your album come out?
4: I think we put it out the end of October or November. It came out
0: just about a year ago.
1: Yeah, almost coming up on a year,
4: So hopefully this one coincides with that when we get out of the studio.
3: It should be earlier. Yeah. I mean, we're going to try to knock them out.
1: I'm going to try to get it in there and see if we can get Hometown Hero again.
0: You never know.
1: Never know. I want to go this time.
4: No surprises this time.
0: All right. Well, you're going to do another live song. Would anyone like to tell what song you're going to do and anything about the song you'd like to impart to us?
1: This is the Crown of Smoke song. This is our theme song. So if we could mess it up, I really feel bad.
3: All right.
1: But no, this was something Phil had a good part of this instrumentally for years. And he was just like, there's no way you can put anything over this. And I was like, send it to me. And then I sent it right back to him. I was just like, Here it is. I got the lyrics. I got the melodies. All right. Let's bring it back to band practice. And then as soon as we brought it, it just, boom, everybody just jumped on board. Like I said, that's what I love about these guys. We just, I don't know, songs just come out of nowhere. Yeah. And it's just like, and you think we've been playing them forever, but.
4: Yeah, there's a lot of riffs, a lot of stuff, and we just bring them together and.
0: All right. Well, are you ready to play then?
1: Yes, sir.
0: All right. Yes. Well, this is Crown of Smoke and Crown of Smoke. Hometown Heroes.

0: All right, Hometown Heroes on Delaware Public Media. Hometown Heroes is sponsored in part by the Delaware Division of the Arts in partnership with the National Endowment for the Arts. And right there, they brought you a live acoustic track of Crown of Smoke's theme song. Now, I have to ask, it's a perfect time to ask, what does Crown of Smoke mean? Or how did you come up with that for the name of your band?
1: You don't
2: want to
1: ask that question.
2: Oh, man. You don't want me to. I mean, it's not that big of an explanation.
3: Lionel.
2: Now, when I came up with that name, I thought Crown of Smoke, it reminded me of just stuff that goes on in the world where you have this people with the wear the crown, you know, I mean, and they're just blowing smoke up everybody's butt all the time.
0: Gotcha.
2: That's the way I always looked at it. Everybody else has their own kind of version of what they feel it is, though.
0: That's fair.
2: I mean, that's just mine.
0: Well, if you came up with the name of the band, I would certainly go with you on that thing. And now you said you're the Southern Rock Festival, you said it is?
3: Southern Rock Woodstock.
0: Woodstock.
3: Delaware Fairgrounds in Harrington on the 26th.
0: And you said you've done two of those already?
3: Yeah, sir. We did Phillipsburg and Wellsboro. Yeah. And they were packed.
2: Yeah.
3: That was the most people we ever played in front of. So if you're going to get tickets, get them now because it might sell out.
2: Exactly.
0: All right, great. Well, this next guy, he might qualify for that. His name is J.D. Willis. His band is called the Cecil Smokes, and he's from Cecil County, Maryland, country singer. But he rocks in this song, too. You can find him on Facebook, TikTok, Instagram, Spotify. His brand new single is called Between Us, and you can see him October 1st at Locust Grove Farm in Middletown, Delaware. J.D. Willis and the Cecil Smoke, Hometown Heroes on Delaware Public Media.

0: Hometown Heroes on Delaware Public Media. That is John Gala. That's his most recent single, which is called Know How, Know How. The first Know How is N-O-H-O-W. The second part is K-N-O-W-H-O-W-C. And you guys said he sounded a little bit like Randy Newman there. I thought, I'll have to see if John ever got that before. That's an interesting comparison.
1: Like, what?
0: Now, at the top of the show, I mentioned that two of you have been here on the Hometown Heroes before, but with different projects. So now, Phil, you were here some years back.
2: Yep, with Paul Janoka and the Yes Virginia Project.
0: Yeah, yeah, which we have on the show. The last Sunday before Christmas, pretty much every year. Did you record with them, or did you just play live with them?
2: I've done both.
0: Okay, cool. Do you remember which song you played on?
2: I don't.
0: Too long ago. I know.
3: I remember. It was Now.
0: A lot of songs under the bridge there.
2: Yep.
0: But then Mike.
4: Yes.
0: Also, here we said, now, a couple weeks ago, Randy Waters was here.
4: Yes.
0: Who plays in almost every band in the Wilmington and Philly area at one point or another.
2: I thought he was going to take my job at one point.
0: But now, you've played in quite a few as well.
4: I've been in three bands with Randy. Gretchen Emery, Toretta Storm, and Nitro Nietzsche were three bands. But I've been here with the Wayside Shakeup, Toretta, Gretchen Emery, and Crown Smoke.
0: All right.
4: So, yeah, four different times here.
0: Well, I'll have to make a chart of that sometime, see who's been here in the most different forms.
4: Trying to catch up to Randy is
0: yeah.
4: fun.
0: Yeah.
2: Good luck. I'll take
1: you. You have to quit your job.
4: Yeah, right.
0: Has anyone else been in any bands that we might remember?
2: Me and Phil have played together since we were teenagers.
0: Okay.
2: We played
5: First Defense. It was a high school band.
0: Mm-hmm.
5: And then after high school, we were in an all-original hair band called Hayden.
0: Hayden.
5: Yeah, we played the State Theater and places in Delaware. We played the Galaxy, opened for Cinderella.
2: Yeah.
0: Oh, nice.
5: And Brittany Fox. That was.
0: That's right.
2: They opened up for us up at was it Jokers in Wilmington?
5: Again, the memory.
6: We opened up, remember Kahunaville?
0: And they had
6: that classic rock.
0: We had a lot of shows there over the years.
6: We opened up for Blue Oyster Cult.
0: Ah, cool.
6: One time, which was cool. And we got to go through their system, which was.
0: And you, sir?
1: I mean, most of the bands I was in, I don't think we really got like much traction to them. I mean, I definitely jumped up on stage with different people. One of my best friends who's passed away sadly. His dad was a big bluegrass player.
0: Okay. Mm-hmm.
1: Buddy was basically a bluegrass prodigy. He 10 years old. He was up there playing.
0: Oh, that's nice.
1: And they opened up for Merle Haggard one year. He said, "Hey, you know, come on up, bring the boys up." So I got to go up and. Right behind Merle Haggard and shake a tambourine.
0: Well, I mean, and do you consider yourself to be hard rock or country rock or a mix or
2: hard rock?
1: I say we're like a hard classic rock is how I always describe it to people. Because I mean, we definitely have the classic rock sound, but there's all these little pieces of '80s metal.
2: It's everything
1: coming.
2: We've grown up with,
1: yeah, exactly,
2: blended all
1: definitely.
2: Into one.
1: It's definitely a product of the '70s and '80s.
0: Yeah. Yeah, hey, me too. All right. Well, I thought I'd play one of Mike's bands here, the Gretchen Emery band. The song is called Little Bit of Time. This is Gretchen Emery, Hometown Heroes, on Delaware Public Media.

All right, we're going to take a quick break here. When we come back, we're going to hear new songs from Leah Maniker and the band Hurry, and, of course, more with Crown of Smoke. Hometown Heroes on Delaware Public Media. From Delaware State University, this is 91.1 WDDE Dover, also broadcasting on 88.1 WMHS Wilmington. 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Then WCAT in Westchester, 95.3 FM and 1520 AM. They play it on Thursday at 3 p.m. and Saturday at 8 p.m., so you have a few more chances to hear this show again. And thanks to WDEL and WSTW for the use of their studio, and a special thanks that go out to Chief Engineer Jim Lynn for helping me get everything set up here too for this broadcast. And also, if you don't already have the Delaware Public Media app, you can get it for free at the Apple App Store or the Google Play Store. Hometown Heroes is produced by Mark C. Rogers, that's me, and distributed by Delaware Public Media. And again, thank you very much for listening tonight. Welcome to the second hour of Hometown Heroes. I'm Mark Rogers, still hanging out with Crown of Smoke. We'll talk more with them in a couple minutes, and they have another live song, a live acoustic song, I should say, that they're going to play for you in just a few minutes. Also, we're going to hear a brand new song from the band Hurry. We're going to hear from the band Thunderbird Divine, their first time on the show. And also going to hear one of the bands that's going to be on the Co show tomorrow night. And if you don't know what the Co show is, I will tell you about that. First up, Leah Maniker. She was nominated for Homie Award this past year, and she just released a new single. It is called Feed Me. She says it's from her forthcoming album. It's a collaboration with Rob DeSicco of Orange County Death March. And she describes the single as darker, grittier, and hungrier than some of her previous works. She says it's about tribalism, othering, and our insatiable appetite for more, more, more. How we consume things and how they consume us. And how we feed off each other and the systems around us. And there's an amazing video for it, too. October 7th, she's going to be at 118 North in Wayne, PA. And November 8th at Johnny Brenda's in Philly. Again, this is Leah Maniker. The song is called Feed Me. Hometown Heroes on Delaware Public Media.

0: Hometown Heroes on Delaware Public Media. That is the band Hurry. They're a Philly band. They just released their new album, which is called Zoned Out, in July. And that is the single and video from it. It is called All Sunk In. Check out Hurry on Bandcamp. Just like it sounds, H-U-R-R-Y is the name of the band. And again, the album is called Zoned Out. The song is All Sunk In. And we're still here with Crown of Smoke, and they're going to do another live song for us right now. And who would like to tell us what you're going to play and anything you want to tell us about the song?
1: This is a song called Lazy. It's actually, I think we wrote it in almost like it went all at one time. Somebody started playing a couple chords and we started playing together, and I heard a melody, started singing it, and we're like, I think we got another song. So we've been playing it ever since.
2: Our only ballad or slow song, really.
1: Well, I don't know. We have a few slow ones.
0: People can judge for themselves. They can go and listen to your album.
1: Exactly.
0: Now, if they want to buy your album, where can they buy it?
1: You can go onto Apple Music and play iTunes, things like that. It's available on there.
0: All right, cool. All right, well, this is Crown of Smoke and Lazy, Hometown Heroes on Delaware Public Media.

0: All right, Hometown Heroes on Delaware Public Media. That was Crown of Smoke and Lazy. My favorite lyric out of that is, I lost the craving for misbehavior.
1: Yeah. I did.
2: Oh, getting old.
1: Yeah, it's basically old.
3: How were you misbehaving?
2: No, we don't need to do that.
1: He can't help. That's something I can put on the air.
0: Stuff the SEC won't mind. So, yeah. And so what is kind of, like, we know you have the Southern Rock Woodstock coming up, right. And you're working on a new EP. Anything else coming up that you guys are working on that you want to tell us about?
1: Not really, no. We're kind of getting ready to go into down mode a little bit.
0: Okay.
1: I mean, like I said, we did quite a bit of gigging over the last couple months and got some good responses and got a lot of new fans and people that actually were, like, very gracious to us and came up and said, like, hey, you know, following you guys, I got a... Then we see them a couple gigs later, they show up. We're like, wow, we actually have a couple people that show up at more than one gig. So that kind of made us feel really good. But I think we've always had a really good positive response from people because they know that we're doing it from the heart and we're doing it to make people happy.
3: Make money.
1: I think originally it just makes everybody, like, realize, hey, these guys ain't just going through the motions. We're trying to actually mean something, I think.
3: Music.
1: I love music.
0: Very good. Hey, I think we're all fans of music in this room.
1: Big time. Yep.
0: Or we wouldn't be here probably, but yeah. All right. Well, in a little bit, we're going to hear the song that you won a Homie Award for a few months ago. So
1: that
0: is coming up. In the meantime, this gentleman here, his name is Randy Barnett. His band is Second Chance Blues. He's a Wilmington-based blues guy. October 1st, he's going to be at Summers Point Brewing in Summers Point, New Jersey. October 23rd at Baker's Restaurant in Elkton, Maryland. You can find him on Reverb Nation to see all his gigs coming up. But this song is called Who's Inside? Randy Barnett and Second Chance Blues, Hometown Heroes on Delaware Public Media.

0: Hometown Heroes on Delaware Republic Media. That is their first time on the show. They are called Flat Waves. The song is called High Tide. They are going to be one of the bands that is kicking off the seventh season of The Co Show, which starts tomorrow, Monday, that is, if you're listening to the first run of this show. Yeah, Michael Co, he lives in Wilmington, and he has a whole broadcast set up in his basement. And every week on The Co Show, he gets usually two bands in there, and they play live. And I've always wondered how his neighbors like that. But anyway, they do a great job. And this week for the opening episode, going to have the band Shoeless, which I played last week. And then, yes, Flat Waves is going to be one of the other bands. They're from Philly. And you can find The Co Show on YouTube, Facebook, or Instagram on Monday nights at 8 o'clock. And Flat Waves you can find also on Instagram. And they're going to be playing at Spellbound Studio in Philly on October 2nd. And that song, High Tide, was from their album, Tell Me Secrets, which is on Bandcamp. Crown of Smoke is here with me tonight. And I was curious. So you've done a lot of gigs in the last couple of years. Like, what are some of your favorite places to play in the area?
1: Now, you just mentioned Co Show. We did that.
0: Did you do that?
1: Last year.
0: Oh, cool.
1: That was a really good time.
2: They had technical problems that night.
1: We had some technical.
2: We were going on, so we all got drunk, and then they're like,
1: hey, but I think it sounded good, though. We got some good response from it.
2: It was hot as tequila shots.
1: Yeah, it was hot as hell too that night.
0: You seem sober tonight. That's a good.
1: Yeah, it's just water here today.
3: Let me try that.
1: But Elkton Music Hall.
4: My personal favorite's Elkton.
1: Yeah, I think that's probably one of my tops. Yeah,
2: I don't know. The Southern Rock Woodstock, it was, as far as like, that was the most people we've ever played in
1: front
2: of. Yeah,
1: no, definitely the most
2: people.
1: It was a blast. But Elkton Music Hall, man, they just have such a great sound there.
0: At the Southern Rock Woodstock, are any like any Southern Rock bands of years past going to be like?
2: It's members of all the former bands that have played with them. Because like all those Southern Rock bands now don't have any of the original members even with them, but these are guys through the years that have played with them, and it's been going on for 30 years now.
0: Oh, has it? Wow.
2: This is the 30th year anniversary.
0: Okay, so kind of form up their own supergroups, I guess, with the surviving members.
2: Exactly.
0: Yeah.

0: see through, cause I always see it through, and I always saw through you.
1: That is Olivia Rubini and Heartless Woman. 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

0: Hometown Heroes on Delaware Public Media. Hometown Heroes is sponsored in part by the Delaware Division of the Arts in partnership with the National Endowment for the Arts. And there they brought us a brand new band to the show. They're called Thunderbird Divine. That song is, I love the title of the song is called The Eyes Have Hills. And their Philly band includes Josh Solomon, who was in the band The Escape a few years back. And you find their music on Bandcamp. Again, they're called Thunderbird Divine. And they describe their music as being for fans of Black Sabbath, Deep Purple, and Monster Magnet. So, and Bandcamp at Thunderbird Divine. Well, we have one more song from Crown of Smoke. We're going to play your Homie Award-winning song. Now, first, I'm curious, like, your statuette that you received that day, Who keeps an eye on it?
1: It's on my mantle.
0: Okay.
1: On the fireplace at home. So,
0: as it
1: and that's
0: be.
1: Where we practice. So,
0: okay.
1: You know, every Sunday they can come in and look at it.
0: Rub it for good luck.
2: We were supposed to all get custody, but we would have lost the custody battle. So.
0: Yeah, it can get ugly sometimes. Yeah. So head dragger. What's a head dragger?
2: Funny story.
1: It's that thing that drags you around.
2: Yeah. Well, when we did the song initially, it was just like I just was spouting off like random words.
1: I came up with the name, and you wrote the song because hey, child, I thought you were saying. I said, "What are you saying there, head dragger?"
2: Yeah, you said head dragger, and I was like, And I wrote it down real quick because I always write down stuff if I hear something I like. I'm going to write it down, and all of a sudden, that's how it turned into that.
1: Draw the line. It was off the draw. I was listening to Draw the Line trying to figure out the lyrics.
0: It's kind of a happy accident, I guess, huh?
2: Yeah, always a good accident.
0: Yeah. I think because Foreigner had a song called Head Knocker, but this is something different. So, yeah. And, Homie Award, we talked about that already, but so are you purposely trying to get another Homie Award with your new music? Or?
3: Yes. Of course.
4: We'll be submitting.
3: I think these new songs are so much stronger than what we did. Our last time, we should have took more time, but
1: yeah, it was the first things we were playing. We just kind of got together and threw stuff together and went in and recorded. Now it's like
3: we've played together for over it was 2 years now, so we've
1: not
3: got
1: over 2 years.
3: Well, coming up on 2 years. Okay. I mean, we've got a lot more miles on our boots.
1: Almost 30 songs now.
0: Oh wow!
1: We recorded 7.
3: Yeah,
0: is it self-recorded or
1: no? Paul did those.
0: Oh, right. I knew that. He only won an award for it, so yeah. All right, cool, yeah. And we said before, he's a good man, and only a couple months till he'll be back for Christmas. Hard to believe it.
2: comes
0: quickly, yeah. Yeah. In fact, I'm going to abandon that line of thinking right now. Not that I don't want to see Paul, but like Christmas already. All right, well, any other factoids about Head Knocker? Head Dragger.
3: Basically, kind of what it means, it's just, like you said, somebody just dragging somebody else's mess around inside their head all the time.
1: Yeah. This is a live recording, or not live, a studio recording. You get a little more of how we sound when you come see us play.
4: Crunchy. And
1: if you want to check us out, go to Facebook and follow Crown of Smoke.
0: All right, very good. Well, here's Head Dragger, Hometown Heroes on Delaware Public Media.

0: Hometown Heroes on Delaware Public Media. That is the band Bullet, B-U-L-L-E-T-T-E, fronted by Monica Bullet. And the song is called Close My Eyes. And Bullet is taking part in Wilmington Porch Fest, which is happening October 3rd. Go to bullet.net. Hey, that rhymes. To see more about everything she's up to, and including her art and her music. So, a very talented lady. A couple months ago, I guess, when Brandon Sheets was here, he requested a song by you guys.
1: Yeah.
0: And now we're kind of reciprocating here because, well, would you like to explain why that is, Brian?
1: I call him my buzzing cousin, but it is my cousin's son, and he's a very talented guy.
0: It's probably like a second cousin once removed or something like that.
1: Something
0: I never understood any of those, but yeah. And he's a nice guy, and he's very talented, yeah.
1: Yes, he is.
0: So this is one of his newer songs. It's called Lady Love Tonight, or Lady Love. I can't do it, but like trying to do like a Barry White or something. Anyway, well, this is Brandon Sheets, Hometown Heroes on Delaware Public Media.

0: Hometown Heroes on Delaware Public Media. That is the Wayside Shakeup and Optimistic. And, of course, we learned earlier that Mike used to be in the Wayside Shakeup in one of his many bands. But, you know, he said, hey, why don't we play one of those songs there? So why not? It's a good song called Optimistic. But Mike had to cut out a few minutes early because he had to go to work. But so we can talk about him now.
1: All right, man. Yeah. Goodness.
0: And anything you want to say about him? Or?
1: Oh, we love him.
2: We love
3: so much on Learn.
1: No, Mike's a great guy. Yeah. He's been there for us from the beginning. And
2: like you said, man, he's helped us along, definitely, since he's in so many bands. He's got a lot of contacts, too, so really... It's helped us.
0: Yeah, I guess so. That does help.
2: Yeah. It's always nice when you need an extra somebody to open for you. You're like, hey, Mike, can you find somebody?
1: Well, I found Harvey. Yeah, you found them. I got, who was the band that canceled on us?
4: I don't remember.
1: I don't even want to mention it now.
0: Yeah. Well, so Crown of Smoke, we're just about done here. You want to remind people of anything or any words of wisdom you want to impart to people that are listening or anything like that?
2: I would just say, like I said, follow our Facebook, check us out on Spotify and all the other streaming services, and if we do have a show coming up, it'll be the first place it'll be on. We usually try to give people a good notice before we're going to be playing, so they have time to make plans, because we know how hard it is for people to get out nowadays, just to get out of the house and go see somebody.
0: Yeah,
2: but I guarantee, like, if anybody does come out and see us live, once they see us live once, they'll come back and see us again.
0: They'll be hooked.
2: Guaranteed.
1: Yeah. We're not real good at social media. So
2: yeah, we're all farts.
1: The Facebook page is, if you want to follow us there, Crown of Smoke, that's the best place to find out what's coming up when we find something. So like I say, we got one more gig, the 26th at the Harrington, Southern Rock, Woodstock, and then we are recording. So
0: recording and hibernating for a little bit.
2: Yep, hibernating for the winter.
0: Yeah. And you're going to work with Paul again on the new album?
1: Yep.
0: Cool. All right, very good. Anyway, Joe, you have anything to say?
5: I think they covered everything.
1: No, it's all good. It's all good. Come on, Joe. Nothing bothering you.
0: How about you, Phil?
6: No, I'm good. I'm looking forward to the 26th, and also looking forward to getting in the studio and recording these new songs, because like you guys are saying, I feel like our music has definitely evolved just in the short time we've been together.
5: Yeah. That is the best thing about this band. The five of us work together really well on all these songs. It really is.
6: And bring a riff to practice, and it becomes a song.
5: Yeah, it's crazy.
0: All right, cool. Well, great, guys. It's been great getting to know you and playing your music and hearing you play live.
2: Thanks for having us, Mark. We appreciate it.
0: My pleasure.
1: Thank you. Mark, thank you.
0: I'm glad we got it worked out here. We were talking about it for a few months, and it came to fruition finally. So
1: big thanks.
2: Yeah. That's a big thanks.
1: And that was a world exclusive there, Crown of Smoke Acoustic.
0: I know. Believe me. I love having exclusives for this show. So.
2: Smoking.
0: All right, well, and thanks for coming out. Thanks to everyone for listening, supporting local music. However you do it, it is appreciated, and especially during this, it is fundraiser season for Delaware Public Media. We appreciate any way that you can contribute. All right, we'll see you all next Sunday night.

0: Ping visits the White House for the first time in more than a decade. And in this moment, AI has burst onto the agenda. It's now one of the most crucial issues facing Xi and Trump as they sit down in Washington this week. Today on the show, we go inside China's push to become the AI superpower of the world. Join me, Asma Khalid, in 2 minutes.
1: BBC News with Alex Ritson. Donald Trump has greeted China's President Xi Jinping as he arrived on a 3-day state visit to the US. The pair's discussions are expected to focus on trade and the AI race. Chinese media have quoted Mr. Xi as saying China and the US should be partners, not rivals. The judge in the case of 3 US media outlets trying to get their access restored to the White House has appeared skeptical about the legality of the Trump administration's ban. TV stations are boycotting broadcasting White House events in solidarity. Australia's Prime Minister says an AI agent developed by OpenAI hacked a government website earlier this year. It's the first known autonomous AI breach of a government site. OpenAI said several websites were in fact affected. Pakistan says it's launched strikes against Afghanistan, accusing the Taliban of sending drones across the border. Residents of Kandahar in southern Afghanistan, home to the Taliban's supreme leader, reported an airstrike in the city. Venezuela's interim president, Delcy Rodriguez, has told the UN General Assembly there will be elections as part of transition to full democracy. She did not set out a timetable. The home of the International Maritime Organization, the head of the International Maritime Organization, says he's never seen global shipping so affected by conflict as it is now. He noted seafarers were being killed in the Strait of Hormuz and 100 vessels had been hit since June in the Ukraine war. 36 stolen antiquities have been returned from the US to Syria. They include a monumental stone relief from the ancient site of Palmyra and mosaics looted from a Syrian Roman villa. And Meta has announced a new model of audio-only smart glasses after a backlash driven by privacy concerns over cameras on other models. BBC News.
0: The last time President Xi Jinping visited the White House for an official state visit, things were a little different.
2: Good afternoon, everybody. Please have a seat. I want to once again welcome President Xi back to the White House.
0: It was September of 2015. Barack Obama was the U.S. president. He stood beside his Chinese counterpart in the Rose Garden and spoke of expanding cooperation.
3: Following is a coastal flood warning from the National Weather Service for the following county, Delaware Beaches, Delaware. What? For the coastal flood warning, 1 to 2 feet of inundation above ground level in low-lying areas near shorelines and tidal waterways. For the high surf advisory, large breaking waves of up to 12 feet in the surf zone. For the high rip current risk, dangerous rip currents. Where? Delaware Beaches. When? For the coastal flood warning, until 2 a.m. Saturday. For the high surf advisory, until 6 p.m. Saturday. For the high rip current risk, through Saturday evening. Impacts, at this level, widespread roadway flooding occurs in coastal and bayside communities and along inland tidal waterways. Many roads become impassable. Some damage to vulnerable structures may begin to occur. Dangerous swimming and surfing conditions and localized beach erosion. Rip currents can sweep even the best swimmers away from shore into deeper water. Additional details, significant beach erosion is expected. Breaching of sand dunes is possible. Moderate tidal flooding could continue into the weekend. Cannot rule out major tidal flooding impacts, especially around Rehoboth Bay and Indian River. A coastal flood warning means that moderate or major tidal flooding is occurring or imminent. 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Inexperienced swimmers should remain out of the water due to dangerous surf conditions. Always obey posted beach flags. 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

0: what we're looking for.
1: By contrast, homes sold during the same time frame in the Greenville area were on average sold for more than their assessment. She wants the county to use sales data to equalize the assessments. Willauer is not filing a legal complaint, but rather asking the county to fulfill its obligation under Delaware Code to provide accurate and up-to-date assessments for its residents. Ben Taboutier, Delaware Public Media.
2: Lewis is one step closer to putting a hold on new subdivisions in the city until officials can strengthen their comprehensive plan. The idea for a moratorium stems from concerns over a new state law designed to accelerate the creation of affordable housing. Officials say the pause will give them a chance to finish work on a new comp plan for the city, which will tighten up regulations for subdivisions. City Council will hold a public hearing on the moratorium on October 7th. For Delaware Public Media, I'm Martin Matheny.
3: It's Morning Edition from NPR News. I'm Amy Martinez in Culver City, California.
4: And I'm Leila Faldin in Washington, D.C. Good morning. There is a legal fight over Dolly Parton's estate worth hundreds of millions of dollars. A judge in Tennessee has granted a temporary restraining order against Parton's nephew and former head of security less than a month after she died. Her longtime manager asked the court to intervene. The court filing accuses that nephew, Brian Seaver, of threats, extortion, and intimidation. Emily Cochran is a national reporter for the New York Times who covers the South from Nashville, and she joins me now to talk about this. Good morning, Emily.
5: Good morning.
4: Thanks for being here. So Dolly Parton's husband, Carl Dean, died last year, and she had no children. So tell us more about who is fighting over her estate and their relationship and what their relationship is to Parton.
5: Absolutely. I think something like this is always complicated after someone dies. And here we're talking about a beloved entertainment superstar who brought a lot of family into the sprawling business empire. Here in this case, I think listeners would recognize Brian Seaver, her nephew, because he was the one who delivered the news of her death from cancer last month in this film video. He served as her head of security for not only her, but her properties for about the last two decades. But in these court filings, we see Danny Nozell, her longtime manager, now trusted with this corporation that is running all of these entertainment properties and business endeavors after her death, accusing him of, quote, an obscene, deliberating, and escalating campaign of threats to obtain money from the estate.
4: Now, Seaver was fired as head of security last week. Do you know if this is because of these accusations?
5: The court filings indicate that they're related, and one of the reasons why Nozell, under this corporation, She's Alive LLC, asked for the restraining order and asked for a court to weigh in, they cited that security experience and, you know, the amount of weaponry and details he understood about the business and the operation as a reason for intervention.
4: In the court documents, are there more details around those accusations against Seaver?
5: Yes, there are screenshots of text messages that are said to have been sent by someone identified as Mr. Seaver. A couple of the messages are profane. At one point, one of the messages said that he would become, quote, the hand of retribution for my entire family. Mm. And a couple of other things, and also emphasizing his experience in security and having weaponry at hand. When we reached out to Mr. Seaver to talk about this, he said that those messages had been taken out of context. He denied threatening the estate and said they'd essentially been twisted. It was a, quote, contrived, out-of-context explanation.
4: What have others in Dolly Parton's inner circle said about this? I mean, how have they reacted to this now pretty public and ugly battle?
5: I think one of the reasons why the glimpse of this fracture in court is so striking is because Dolly's circle was fairly private. It's unusual to hear or see anything like this come out of the family. So we haven't seen much. It seems to largely be in court documents between the manager and Mr. Seaver.
4: And how long could this court case last?
5: That's unclear, but there is a hearing scheduled for next month in Nashville where Dolly lived and much of the enterprise is based.
4: Emily Cochran is a national reporter for the New York Times. Thank you for your time.
5: Thank you so much.
6: The following is a coastal flood warning from the National Weather Service for the following county: Delaware Beaches, Delaware. What? for the coastal flood warning. 1 to 2 feet of inundation above ground level in low-lying areas.

0: areas near shorelines and tidal waterways. For the high surf advisory, large breaking waves of up to 12 feet in the surf zone. For the high rip current risk, dangerous rip currents. Where? Delaware beaches. When? For the high surf advisory, until 8 p.m. Saturday. For the coastal flood warning, until 2 a.m. Saturday. For the high rip current risk, through Saturday evening. Impacts. At this level, widespread roadway flooding occurs in coastal and bayside communities and along inland tidal waterways. Many roads become impassable. Some damage to vulnerable structures may begin to occur. Dangerous swimming and surfing conditions and localized beach erosion. Rip currents can sweep even the best swimmers away from shore into deeper water. Additional details, significant beach erosion is expected. Breaching of sand dunes is possible. Moderate tidal flooding could continue into the weekend. Cannot rule out major tidal flooding impacts, especially around Rehoboth Bay and Indian River. A coastal flood warning means that moderate or major tidal flooding is occurring or imminent. Be prepared for rising water levels and take appropriate action to protect life and property. Follow the recommendations of local emergency management officials. 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You will be putting yourself in danger and your vehicle may be damaged, leading to costly repairs. 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An experienced swimmer should remain out of the water due to dangerous surf conditions. Always obey posted beach flags. If you enter the surf zone,
1: prices, but much of that extra income will be gobbled up by rising expenses. Economist Faith Parham of the American Farm Bureau Federation says farmers raising all of the major row crops are expected to lose money for the fourth year in a row.
2: We've had a tough time in the farm economy. Production expenses really skyrocketed. They're paying way more to grow a crop, and they're not making near enough for it.
1: Nationwide, some 200,000 farms have gone out of business since 2020.
3: Farmers are saying, we're ready to throw in the towel. We're sick of working our back ends off and losing money.
1: Joe Pfeiffer is a bankruptcy attorney who works with farmers in Iowa, Missouri, and Illinois. Farm bankruptcies are up 19% from a year ago, but most farmers are reluctant to quit the business altogether.
3: Most farmers will farm till a banker won't loan them another dime.
1: Farmers who own land can try to buy time by selling off some of their property, but Pfeiffer says that's usually a last resort.
3: The hardest thing to get a farmer to do is to sell part of the family farm. I can go buy another tractor, buy another combine, but I can't buy that 40 acres again because it probably won't come on the market while I'm still in business.
1: Pfeiffer says most farmers will do whatever they can to stay in business, hoping that costs go down, crop prices go up, and that somehow next year's harvest will be better than this one. Scott Horsley, NPR News, Washington.

0: 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I'm Amy Martinez.
1: And I'm Leila Fadel.
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4: And it's 6 o'clock here on this Thursday morning. I'm Martin Matheny. Glad to be here with you today. In Delaware news, a Wilmington City Councilwoman pushes Newcastle County to make property assessment corrections in several Wilmington neighborhoods. More on that story coming up in local news in just about 4 minutes or so. Taking a look at our forecast from the National Weather Service, partly sunny and breezy today, highs in the upper 60s. Some clouds overnight with lows in the mid-50s, then a slight chance of showers tomorrow with partly sunny skies, highs around 70 degrees. Slight chance of rain Saturday afternoon, but mostly sunny with highs in the lower 70s. It's 50 degrees in Wilmington, 55 here in Dover, and 60 degrees in Georgetown.
5: Live from NPR News in Washington, I'm Corva Coleman. A federal judge has temporarily blocked President Trump's decision banning three media organizations from the White House. The judge ruled the White House must restore access to CNN, MS Now, and Politico. The outlet sued, alleging the White House blocked them because President Trump doesn't like their content. They say that's a clear violation of the First Amendment. Chinese leader Xi Jinping says the U.S. and China should be partners, not rivals. Xi's statement comes as he gears up for a day of meetings with President Trump. NPR's Jennifer Pak reports from Beijing.
6: President Xi and Trump are expected to touch on thorny issues like Taiwan, rare earth exports, and AI guardrails during this summit. After the two leaders met in Beijing back in May, there are allegations that both sides have not fully lived up to the commitments made. But cooperation should be the mainstay, and competition kept within limits, says Xi in a statement published by Chinese state media after he arrived in the U.S. He says his goal for a great rejuvenation of the Chinese nation and Trump's ambition to make America great again can go hand in hand, and that the two countries can contribute to each other's success. Jennifer Pak, NPR News, Beijing.
5: Both Xi and Trump are likely to discuss the war against Iran and Russia's war against Ukraine. Ukrainian President Volodymyr Zelensky told the UN General Assembly yesterday Russia's war is spreading and threatens the world. NPR's Michelle Kellerman reports the Ukrainian leader supports Trump's call for both Russia and Ukraine to stop hitting each other's energy facilities.
7: In the Russia-Ukraine war, at least, Zelensky's been proposing this kind of energy ceasefire because Trump has been unhappy with Ukraine strikes on Russian oil and gas infrastructure. But the Ukrainians obviously want the Russians to stop attacking Ukraine's energy grids ahead of another tough winter. They also want to allow grain to be exported as before.
5: NPR's Michelle Kellerman reporting. Australia's prime minister says an OpenAI agent hacked into an Australian government health portal last June. Prime Minister Anthony Albanese says he spoke with OpenAI's CEO, Sam Altman. Adam Hancock reports from Sydney.
8: Anthony Albanese said an OpenAI agent gained unauthorized access to a portal containing non-public data from Australia's universal health scheme, Medicare. The tech firm has confirmed the hack, revealing that it occurred in June, when the AI agent was researching health statistics. They added that the breach was discovered during a review of, quote, misaligned model activity. Albanese has called the hack unacceptable and expressed his concerns to OpenAI boss Sam Altman. Australian Defence Minister Richard Marles said the impact of the breach was minor.
5: You're listening to NPR.
4: Live from the Delaware Public Media Newsroom, I'm Martin Matheny. Good morning. A Wilmington City Councilwoman puts pressure on Newcastle County to dig deeper into post-reassessment property tax issues. Benta Boutier has more.
1: Councilwoman Christian Willauer wants the county to make corrections for areas where she's identified property values she believes were reassessed unfairly. She published a report that finds inequities in Wilmington's Hilltop, Tilton, and West Center City neighborhoods. She says Newcastle County is required by state law to give accurate reassessments, but between 2022 and 2024, properties in these areas were sold for less than their latest assessment.
9: Our request is to have Newcastle County come out, look at these election districts that were heavily impacted. People are seeing their taxes go up by 200%, 300%, and they're paying taxes on values that are what our complaint does is just puts down in writing what we're looking for.
1: By contrast, homes sold during the same time frame in the Greenville area were on average sold for more than their assessment. She wants the county to use sales data to equalize the assessments. Willauer is not filing a legal complaint, but rather asking the county to fulfill its obligation under Delaware Code to provide accurate and up-to-date assessments for its residents. Benta Boutier, Delaware Public Media.
4: The Downtown Dover Partnership holds an open house to update the public on the progress of its projects. Israel Hale has that story.
10: The Downtown Dover Partnership has two projects actively moving forward in downtown Dover, a mixed-use parking garage they're calling the Mobility Center, and a 120-home apartment called the Governor. Each building is a part of the Capital City 2030 Master Plan, but some members of the public have pointed out that progress doesn't seem to meet the pace of a 2030 completion. Executive Director of the Downtown Dover Partnership, Diane Laird, says that's because 2030 isn't a deadline.
11: Capital City 2030 was not a target for completion. It was a target, first of all, have a very easy number to remember, but that is what I'm calling the tipping point for many projects to be completed, closer to 2035 being a completion time frame.
10: A revision to the governor's project plan was recently backed by the Dover Planning Commission. It alters the facade, which developers and DDP say will fit the appearance of the rest of the town more closely. Laird adds the Mobility Center's skeletal structure should be up by the end of this year. Israel Hale, Delaware Public Media.
4: Wilmington's Relocation Assistance Program to help city employees with some cost to move into the city is now available. The program became law almost 3 years ago, but funding was only put in place in July 2025, and now it's being implemented. Eligible newly hired employees, subject to the city's residency requirement, may receive reimbursement of up to $4,500 for moves of 25 miles or less, up to $7,000 for moves of more than 25 miles. For Delaware Public Media, I'm Martin Matheny, live in Dover.
12: 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Rinko Kikuchi stars as a woman returning to Tokyo's ballroom dance scene after tragedy, where an infatuation with her instructor offers a chance for rediscovery. In theaters Friday.
13: It's Morning Edition from NPR News. I'm Leila Fadel in Washington, D.C.
0: And I'm A. Martinez in Culver City, California. China's leader Xi Jinping and President Trump have a lot to talk about when they meet at the White House later this morning. China has been a big supporter of Iran, and there's growing competition over artificial intelligence development. In a moment, we'll speak with a former Assistant Secretary of State for East Asian and Pacific Affairs. We begin, though, with the news.
13: NPR White House correspondent Emily Fang is following this Chinese state visit closely and joins me now. Good morning.
14: Morning, Leila.
13: So what's on the schedule for this summit and what details are you looking for?
14: I am curious about who is going to be at this state dinner tonight because this meeting is all about symbolism. And so I kind of can't wait to see how Xi Jinping, who is infamously stone-faced, responds to all this pageantry that he's going to be honored with this morning. And also whether Trump makes any change to the U.S. stance on Taiwan. This is a democratic island that China very much wants control over. And I'm also going to be looking out for whether the two countries can extend a fragile détente, despite real friction over issues like export controls and sanctions. And I'll note that hours before the summit, the U.S. Treasury Secretary announced a two-month extension of a truce on rare earths, which is something China dominates. But so far, I haven't seen China confirm the details. China really forced the U.S. hand with rare earths, according to Scott Kennedy. He's an economics expert at the think tank Center for Strategic and International Studies here in Washington.
15: As a result of that, the administration had to give up Plan A to revolutionize the global economy in its to its preference, because it just has the reality that we are in an interdependent world and there's some things that the Chinese provide.
14: You know, that they provide, which the U.S. cannot substitute for, like rare earths.
13: Now, Xi arrived in the U.S. last night. Trump met him on the tarmac. What was that like?
14: Yeah, there was a welcoming delegation. They unfurled a long red carpet for Xi Jinping and his wife, the singer Peng Yuan. A band played both countries' anthems, and then a military flyby buzzed overhead during the last bars of the Star-Spangled Banner. This is a really big deal. You know, this is the first time a U.S. president has received a visiting Chinese leader for a state visit on the tarmac, and it's a sign of just the personal importance that Trump puts on Xi's visit. It's a grand gesture that's made waves in China because it makes clear to people in China that this country is now an equal to the U.S. And you might be wondering why you're not hearing parts of this reception. It's because this moment was not broadcast on major TV networks as part of a protest for Trump banning three major news organizations from the White House.
13: Now, you've explained just how important this visit is to Trump. Does it carry the same importance to China?
14: It's big news in China, but for Xi Jinping, this is actually just one of several state visits he's made over the last month. He's gone to Egypt and Central Asia as well. Xi's priority, experts say to me, is to find stability with the U.S. in this visit, even if it means basically papering over real tensions with the U.S. right now, which then bounces back. It raises the question of, you know, what does this visit do for the U.S.? It highlights what Eli Ratner, a former Deputy Assistant Secretary of Defense during the last administration, says to me are deep contradictions in Trump's China policy. You know, Ratner points out in his first term, Trump really swung U.S. foreign policy into a more aggressive, hawkish stance on China.
16: But by and large, they had made a major rhetorical shift and doctrinal shift without really putting in the pieces of a comprehensive competitive strategy.
14: An example of this contradiction, Trump has repeatedly praised Xi Jinping, who is the leader of a country that's a competitor with the U.S., but then he's criticized traditional U.S. allies like Canada and Taiwan.
13: That's NPR's Emily Fang. Emily, thank you.
14: Thanks, Layla.
0: For more of what's at stake during this state visit, Daniel Crittenbrink joins me now. He served as Assistant Secretary of State for East Asian and Pacific Affairs during the Biden administration. He was also the U.S. Ambassador to Vietnam during the first Trump administration and is now a partner with the consulting firm The Asia Group. Ambassador, so this is a state visit between the two largest economies in the world and the two largest military powers. So what's the number one thing that President Trump needs to accomplish?
17: Well, good morning, A. I think the most important outcome from this summit will be maintaining this so-called fragile truce between the two powers that was agreed to last year. If that truce is extended, if that stabilizes the relationship, prevents us from going back to that trade war, I think that's the single most important outcome. And actually, I think that's what President Trump is focused on. It's optics, but it's optics designed to promote that stability.
0: What about for Xi Jinping?
17: I think Xi Jinping is largely motivated by the same concerns. I enjoyed your setup a moment ago. I do think President Xi comes to Washington feeling extremely confident. He stood up to President Trump in the trade war. He showed that he can fight eye for an eye, tooth for a tooth. But make no mistake about it, President Xi would like to have stability at home. The domestic economy in China is still quite sluggish, and he has his own domestic politics, and he hopes to have a fourth term next year. So he'll want this to go smoothly, but he's hoping for stability as well.
0: Do you glean anything from Trump meeting Xi personally on the tarmac?
17: Well, it's extraordinary to me just how much respect, if not admiration, President Trump seems to have for President Xi. He always praises President Xi as a great leader and a strong leader. The president does seem to have real admiration for such strong leaders. The fact that he went out to the airport, that there was this flyover, I think that's all designed to signal his tremendous respect for President Xi. But it really is quite unprecedented to see the president go that far in conveying that respect.
0: You said President Trump has respect and admiration for Xi Jinping. Is fear any part of that?
17: Well, I wouldn't necessarily say that, but I would say this, A, when you think about where the Trump administration was last year, the president, you recall in April, essentially launched a trade war against the Chinese, and the Chinese responded in a very robust way, particularly by cutting off rare earth exports to the United States as leverage. That caused the U.S. stock and bond markets to wobble, and I think that convinced the president that he'd had enough of this trade war with the Chinese and therefore wanted stability. So I don't think it's fear, but I think it's a practical approach to the issue. I think the president doesn't have the stomach for a full-on trade war with China, and I think that has motivated his approach.
0: You know, when President Trump meets with other world leaders, Ambassador, it seems to me like both sides know what they want out of each other. So say when he meets with President Zelensky of Ukraine. But why is it that when he meets with Xi Jinping, there's always a sense of things that are left unspoken in these meetings with the Chinese leader?
17: Well, it's perhaps hard to say, but I think part of it is related to that respect that I talked about. But I also think for the Trump administration, it's quite clear that priority number one is trade. And I think the president doesn't focus as much on the other issues. So, again, I think the core issue for this visit will be extension of that truce. But essentially, it's a trade truce, right?
0: Okay.
17: China agrees to keep its rare earth exports flowing to the United States and others. And the United States agrees to curb some of its most restrictive tech export controls on China. That's the core of the truce. I think that's what will get extended. I think that's what the president really cares about above all other issues. And so I don't think you'll see human rights issues feature that prominently in the visit, if at all. And I also think security issues will take a backseat to the trade issues.
0: So no Taiwan mentions from either of the two, either on the record or off the record.
17: Well, no. Now that I would say is a different matter. I'm confident that Taiwan will come up as it always does in every visit and every meeting between the United States and China. But I wouldn't expect Taiwan to dominate the visit like it seemed to do in Beijing. I think both sides will state their views. We do have to watch this closely, but I'm skeptical there would be any breakthrough on Taiwan or, for that matter, any other major issue.
0: Ambassador Daniel Crittenbrink served as the Assistant Secretary of State for East Asian and Pacific Affairs during the Biden administration and is now a partner with the Asia Group. Ambassador, thanks.
17: Thank you so much, eh?
4: It's 6:16. Good Thursday morning. I'm Martin Matheny. 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
20: 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I'm Leila Faldin.
0: I'm Amy Martinez.
21: And I'm Michelle Martin. If you've heard it, you know it.
22: It's a different world from where you come from.
21: That's the theme from A Different World, the 1980s sitcom set at the fictional HBCU, Hillman College. But that show wasn't just a show. It was a phenomenon, a ratings juggernaut that was also ahead of its time in using comedy to tackle issues that were then little talked about in sitcoms, like police violence, date rape, and HIV, with, of course, a good dose of messy dating hijinks. Bringing it all to life were memorable characters like Whitley Gilbert, the Southern belle who is more than a little extra.
23: I see that practice doesn't always make perfect.
24: She's coming along just fine.
23: The question is, where is she going?
21: A Different World ran until 1993, but now Hillman is getting a new freshman class. The Netflix reboot of A Different World starts streaming today.
25: It's a different world than where you come from.
21: Many of the original cast members are back, including Jasmine Guy as Whitley. In the new series, her daughter Deborah is coming to Hillman. She's played by Malia Joy Moon. In this scene, the still image-conscious Whitley has handpicked a roommate for her daughter without asking.
26: Well, at first, my class is now this.
27: Well,
2: I'm choosing my roommate. And it's Rashida.
3: What? Rashida. That's a colorful name. Major.
2: Criminal justice.
5: A defender of rights, mother.
2: To get my cousins out of prison.
3: GPA?
2: 4.6. Weighted.
5: Oh, impressive. Although grades aren't the only indicator of intelligence.
3: And where are you from?
2: Compton.
3: Watch her.
6: Jasmine Guy, Malia Joy Moon, welcome. Thank you both so much for joining us.
7: Thank you so much.
3: My pleasure.
6: So, Jasmine Guy, it is hard to overstate what a phenomenon this show was. Did you have a sense that this was going to be something really special?
3: The first season, no, not really. I didn't feel the wave that it created, especially for HBCUs. A lot of kids went to school because of it. It really changed for me in our second season when Debbie Allen came on as our producer and director and I think made it more specific.
6: Well, she famously put the hot sauce on the tables, right?
3: Well, she did.
6: Malia, so you weren't even born when the show was first on, but the reruns have never not been on somewhere. Did you ever watch it?
7: I did. So growing up, it wasn't until I started working on the show, even in the audition process, that I realized just how much A Different World was already in my young adult life. And of course, like, I grew up in the age of social media. So I've seen my TV parents, Kadeem and Jasmine, all over like black 90s mood boards and Whitley's style and her fur coats and her pearls, like that whole thing. It's almost like a cultural renaissance is happening all over again. Filming all the way back in 1987 when it first premiered to now, and me still having exposure to it, I think is a testament to just how impactful it was.
6: Jasmine, let's fast forward. Your character, Whitley, the iconic Whitley, married Dwayne Wayne. They have three kids together. Their youngest is now enrolled at Hillman. For anybody who knows your character, they would not be surprised that Whitley turned out to be a business mogul and a tough mom. So could you just tell us a little bit about who Whitley Gilbert is now?
3: I'm pretty much like a helicopter mom with her, and it's very annoying. It's hard for her to, you know, get her independence and be on her own. Sometimes I feel like, oh, my God, why would this child even like me? This is your final warning. I need you to put your head down and focus on why you are actually at Hillman, or else you will be back in Connecticut on house arrest. I was wondering how it was going to fly with the young people because, and my voice is a lot lower now too, and I really didn't know if I was going to be able to talk like this to everybody.
6: I was wondering how hard was it to get back into Whitley speak?
3: I was worried that I was, the chords were too damaged at this point in my life, that I was an alto when I did it 30 years ago, and now I'm more like a baritone.
6: And Malia, you play, as we said, the youngest daughter of Whitley and Dwayne. As Jasmine Guy just told us, clashes with her character, her mom, all the time. Talk a little bit about how we meet Deborah.
7: Yeah,
6: And Deborah, get it straight.
7: Yeah, Deborah, not Deborah, honey. Okay, this is Whitley Gilbert Wayne's child. She was not naming her no Deborah. Deborah, three syllables. So she is stumbling with maybe a lot less grace than her mother would want her to, through the process of finding herself, and she has to really forge her own path. And I think that's where that contentious quality comes from, because, you know, even as a young person, you clash with your mom because you're finding yourself. Mm-hmm. But beneath that is even like, who am I outside the context of my parents?
6: Well, you know, a lot has been written in the annals of TV lore, you know, that it famously took a little bit of time for the original show to find its true voice. I mean, it dealt with some tough issues. This one comes right out of the gate with some tough issues. And I just wondered how you thought about that.
7: Covering stigmatized topics is the thing that made the show so amazing, because they did it in a way where it was funny and you gave people medicine in a way that was palatable. That was one of my main goals, to make sure that we pay homage to the way that the original did that for people.
6: Okay, before we let each of you go, and thank you both so much, Jasmine, what's your favorite thing about the show and working on it again?
3: Oh, my goodness. I love the energy. These kids in between takes never stop singing, twerking,
7: I'm so sorry,
3: rapping, harmonizing. And I just sit back, and Daryl Bell came in my ear, and he said, "We used to be like that." I said, "I know, but right now I need to rest. Let the puppies bounce around."
1: Okay, Malia, what about you? What's your favorite thing?
7: The hope. I think that's my favorite part of the show. Like, the hope, seeing young black, successful, stylish, funny, well-cared for, well-loved black youth. I'm so excited to just have that and be a part of it.
1: Malia, Joy Moon, Jasmine Guy, they play daughter and mother on the reboot of the show A Different World. It's on Netflix. Thank you both so much.
7: Thank you, Michelle.
1: This is NPR News.
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4: 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Partly sunny and breezy today. Look for afternoon highs in the upper 60s. Some clouds overnight with lows in the mid-50s. Then a slight chance of rain tomorrow with partly sunny skies and highs around 70 degrees or so.
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11: Live from NPR News in Washington, I'm Dave Mattingly. A federal judge is ordering the Trump administration to temporarily restore White House access to three media outlets, CNN, MS Now, and Politico. Last week, President Trump revoked their White House press credentials. They sued, arguing their First Amendment rights were being violated. President Trump says he supports a temporary ban on U.S. diesel exports as prices hover near record highs. AAA says diesel is averaging more than $6.50 a gallon nationwide. In California, it's more than $8. NPR's Windsor Johnston says higher fuel costs are raising prices in stores.
20: Even drivers who never put diesel in their own tanks could still end up paying more at the checkout line. When businesses pay more to move goods, some of that expense gets passed along to consumers. Mark Wolf is with the National Energy Assistance Directors Association.
12: Diesel fuel is essential for trucks, for deliveries, and I think that those prices are being passed on as we speak. And so grocery costs are going up because groceries have to be delivered by trucks.
20: Wolf says perishable foods could be among the first places consumers notice the difference because they're delivered daily. The Trump administration is now weighing a full or partial ban on diesel exports, but some energy officials warn that could push prices higher in parts of the country. Windsor Johnston, NPR News.
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4: 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Good morning.
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0: 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Joining me on this Thursday during our fall fun drive is Angela Bayo. Good morning.
1: Good morning. 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
0: 6:43 here in the First State. In Delaware news, a Wilmington City Councilwoman pushes Newcastle County to make property assessment corrections in several Wilmington neighborhoods.
3: This particular complaint gives these election districts the opportunity to take action and ask for the county to do what it's supposed to do. And the reason we compared it to Greenville is because that's what the law says. If you feel that there's any election district that has been compared unfairly compared to any other election district.
0: That story and more news from around the state online right now over at DelawarePublic.org and on the Delaware Public Media app, where you can also get our morning newscast every weekday morning, no matter where you are and on your schedule. Partly sunny and breezy today. Look for afternoon highs in the upper 60s, mostly cloudy overnight, then a slight chance of rain tomorrow.
4: 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Climate change could raise the risk. Next time, here and now.
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6: Good morning. I'm Layla Fadel. Asmo in Denver was looking for love. His roommate posted on Reddit for him. He's a Capricorn, doesn't want to travel, and is hairy. Asmo is a tarantula. Taylor Foley's pet is ready to mate with only months to live. She wrote, he loves pina coladas, crickets, long walks on the beach, hiding in his burrow, and being mysterious, also hiding in his burrow. She got the attention of a local breeder and is taking Asmo there today. It's Morning Edition.
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8: 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I'm E. Martinez.
6: And I'm Layla Fadel. Good morning. Here's an age-old question.
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8: 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Layla Fadel's best friend.
6: We're working on it. Right. Abigail Stettler and Zoe Nolan tackled that question as student journalists at Barrington Elementary School in Columbus, Ohio.
10: Hi, this is
11: the Careers Kids Consider. I'm Abigail.
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10: We went to interview some adults about the jobs they already have. Here's Principal Cooper, a principal at Barrington Elementary, answering our first question.
11: Why did you choose this career?
12: I love helping schools be the best places that they can be for students, teachers, and families.
11: Now we're here with Dr. Stettler, a pediatrician at Nationwide Children's Hospital.
10: What's the most memorable thing you have ever done during your career? It can be grossest, it can be coolest, it can be like a scientific breakthrough or anything.
12: That would probably have been when I was still working in the hospital. I had a patient who came in who was very, very sick. He needed a lot of medical care, day in, day out, hours and hours and hours of time. Eventually, he got to go home. A few years passed by, and I was out at a playground with my own kids, and I actually ran into this kid's mom. He was actually there playing on the playground. Huh. And so it was kind of a really cool full circle moment where I got to see all that time and work and worry that went into caring for him and getting him better, and how that really changed the trajectory of his life and really kind of helps drive what I do every day to try to help every kid I work with every day have a better future by giving them good care.
10: That was great. Thank you, Dr. Stettler. Next up, we have Dr. Parker, an OSU professor for veterinary medicine. If you met a kid who really wanted this job, what advice would you have to them?
13: It's important to remember a few things. You have to work a lot with people, not just animals. So being a doctor for animals who can't speak means that you have to speak to their pet owners and their handlers. You have to enjoy working with people almost as much as you enjoy working with animals. I think it's also important to just get experience in different fields of veterinary medicine. It might mean when you're young, starting out by volunteering at an animal shelter if you can. It might mean as you get a little older, working for a veterinary clinic. It might mean participating in a research study and helping collect data. And it's also important that you work really hard in school. Unfortunately, it is a competitive field. And so students who want to be veterinarians have to work hard, get good grades, and be willing to put themselves out of their comfort zone. It's a long process of training. So it's for people who are dedicated and willing to work really hard.
10: Thank
9: you, Dr. Parker.
11: All of these careers are great, and there is no one best career.
9: We hope this helps you choose your career or consider the one you have in a different way.
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6: Abigail Stettler and Zoe Nolan interviewing Principal Nicole Cooper, pediatrician Kim Stettler, and veterinarian Valerie Parker. It's Morning Edition from NPR News. I'm Leila Fadel.
8: And I'm A. Martinez.
0: Just about 10 minutes before the top of the hour. Good morning. I'm Martin Matheny. Thanks for listening to Delaware Public Media's Fall Fun Drive. We've been talking about Election Day, which is, of course, coming up very soon. Election Day may be one day on the calendar, but covering an election takes months. It means reporters who follow the issues before the campaigns heat up, sometimes even before candidates announce. It means researching candidates and races, interviews, candidate conversations, the all-important fact-checking and reporting from communities around the state. 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With me this morning is Delaware Public Media's Angela Bayo. Good morning.
1: Good morning. 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
6: From Marketplace in Washington, I'm Kimberly Adams. The average rate on a traditional 30-year fixed mortgage just rose above 7.1%, the highest in more than 2 years. That's pushing more people towards adjustable rate mortgages, where the rate changes typically after 5, 7, or 10 years. Marketplace's Samantha Fields has more.
15: Nearly 10% of people who applied for a mortgage last week went for an adjustable rate, according to the Mortgage Bankers Association. That's up from 8% a month ago. Susan Wachter at the University of Pennsylvania's Wharton School says it makes sense given how high rates are on a 30-year fixed.
16: 7% is a daunting number, and an adjustable rate mortgage is 6% plus some change,
15: which can make a big difference in affordability. But she says adjustable rate mortgages can be risky.
16: A 6% loan today could, depending on the term, it could 5 years be 8.10%. And that is likely to be not affordable.
15: A lot of people take out an adjustable rate mortgage, betting that rates will drop before their loan adjusts and they'll be able to refinance, says Chris Mayer at Longbridge Financial.
17: That can be a dangerous game. It's not simple to predict mortgage rates.
15: They could easily go up rather than down. And he says there's also always the possibility that home prices could fall.
17: And if home prices fall, you're also not going to be able to refinance, particularly if you didn't have a huge down payment. So there's all sorts of risks that people should really be cognizant of.
15: Especially if they're doing it in search of affordability. I'm Samantha Fields for Marketplace.
6: Let's do the numbers. Dow, S&P, and NASDAQ futures are down in the negative 2/10 to negative 9/10 percent range, with the Dow future down 125 points. The 10-year Treasury yield is up at 5.13%, the highest rate in almost 20 years.
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19: It's time once again for us to take the Marketplace Economic Pulse, our series where we get views on the economy from a range of perspectives. But the Pulse is going to look a little different from now on. 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And our first guest is Yvette Fernandez. 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Good morning, Yvette.
20: Good morning.
19: You recently wrote a story about how many of the hospitality workers in Vegas are at risk of losing their temporary protected status. Some have already lost it. What's going on there?
20: Well, you know, revoking TPS or temporary protected status is part of the administration's enhanced immigration enforcement efforts. The Trump administration has already ended TPS for about a dozen countries, everything from Afghanistan, Nicaragua, Syria, Yemen, and others. And the Culinary Union held a news conference just before the TPS status for people from El Salvador was going to stop on September 9th. The union spokesperson called it an emergency. Nevada is home to close to 6,000 TPS recipients. And the Culinary Union is made up of members from over 170 countries, and 60% of their members are immigrants. So it's significant. But here's what also happened. Shortly after that deadline passed, the Trump administration suddenly put this decision on hold, saying that TPS for people from El Salvador would remain in effect. But it's not known if this is permanent or temporary or even when a new announcement is going to be made.
19: How much would you say the loss of those workers, if this actually all goes through, would impact Vegas and the wider Nevada economy?
20: Well, you know, for an individual, it can just cause a lot of turmoil. You know, one day you have a job that helps you sustain your home and your family, and the next, well, that's all in jeopardy. And then that has a ripple effect because so many immigrants fill service jobs. And this is everything from the hospitality industry, but it's also affecting construction, for example. And construction is a big deal in this area, especially because there's a shortage of housing. So several different industries can be affected by this.
19: The last time we spoke, we talked about the Latin entertainment industry and how that's been affected by immigration enforcement. And it's particularly important during September. Can you tell us what's going on there and give us an update?
20: Well, yes. September is typically a huge draw for Fiestas Patrias, which basically celebrates Mexican independence. It's kind of like the 4th of July. And so typically you'll see many Latin artists perform during this month. Last year, part of the administration's enhanced enforcement efforts meant denying or revoking visas for these performers. There were also a few who had been scheduled to headline music festivals, from the Napa Festival in California to the Michelada Fest in Chicago and others. And the Michelada Fest had to be canceled. And as you know, canceling festivals like this has a trickle-down effect on local vendors and the community as a whole. For this September, while we don't have the numbers for this September, I can only tell you what I've seen, and which is significantly more Latino shows this year than last year. We see big stars like Alejandro Fernandez, and for the first time, a Latino artist headlined the Sphere, that was Karim León. But overall, while many of these issues that are impacting the local economy are increasing, you know, what we're also seeing is resiliency and adaptability.
19: Yvette Fernandez is the regional reporter for the Mountain West News Bureau. Thank you so much.
20: Thank you, Kimberly.
19: I also asked Yvette about some of her other reporting, including the politics of data centers in Nevada. You can hear our full conversation on our website, marketplace.org. In Washington, I'm Kimberly Adams with the Marketplace Morning Report. 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
3: Hi, my name is Benta Boutier, and I'm the station's state politics reporter. 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Over the last month, that's meant attending committee hearings where lawmakers heard budget proposals from different governmental departments. What's helped me get my feet under me here is the news team's knowledge of Delaware and dedication to the state. No matter the topic, we have editors and reporters who know the background of Delaware, and it's really made a big difference in how I've approached the political beat. 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
0: It's 7 o'clock. Good Thursday morning. I'm Martin Matheny, broadcasting live from Dover. Thanks for joining us today. A Wilmington City Councilwoman pushes Newcastle County to make property assessment corrections in several Wilmington neighborhoods. We'll have details coming up in local news in just about 4 minutes or so. Partly sunny and breezy today. Look for afternoon highs in the upper 60s. Mostly cloudy overnight with lows in the 50s. Then a slight chance of rain tomorrow with partly sunny skies and highs around 70 degrees. Slight chance of showers Saturday afternoon. Otherwise, mostly sunny with highs in the lower 70s. Currently, it's 50 degrees in Wilmington, 55 here in Dover, and 60 degrees in Georgetown. The news is next.
22: Live from NPR News in Washington, I'm Corva Coleman. A federal judge has temporarily blocked President Trump's decision banning three media organizations from the White House. The judge ruled the White House must restore access to CNN, MS Now, and Politico. The outlets sued, alleging the White House blocked them because President Trump doesn't like their content. Israel's war against Hamas in Gaza has been a major topic during the UN General Assembly this week. Several world leaders have used their speeches to bluntly criticize Israel's conduct. Now, Israeli Prime Minister Benjamin Netanyahu will have his turn to address UN delegates today. NPR's Kat Lonsdorf reports.
23: UN Secretary General Antonio Guterres first condemned the Hamas-led attack on Israel in 2023, but then said what followed by Israel was a, quote, onslaught on Palestinians in Gaza. He also said Israeli violence and settlement expansion in the Israeli-occupied West Bank is raising the, quote, specter of ethnic cleansing. Turkish President Recep Tayyip Erdogan described Gaza as a, quote, concentration camp, while Jordan's King Abdullah II said Israel is a, quote, regional threat that operates with terrifying levels of impunity. Netanyahu has yet to directly respond to much of the criticism, but is set to land in New York on Thursday, address the UN, and return to Israel, all in the same day. Kat Lonsdorf, NPR News, Tel Aviv.
22: President Trump has received Chinese President Xi Jinping for a state visit to the U.S. Trump is planning a state dinner for him tonight. NPR's Emily Fang says one of the issues hanging over their summit is whether they can smooth over significant trade disagreements.
24: And I'm also going to be looking out for whether the two countries can extend a fragile détente, despite real friction over issues like export controls and sanctions. And I'll note that hours before the summit, the U.S. Treasury Secretary announced a 2-month extension of a truce on rare earths, which is something China dominates. But so far, I haven't seen China confirm the details.
22: NPR's Emily Fang reporting. An expert advisory panel has voted to recommend the Food and Drug Administration approve a blood test that can detect multiple forms of cancer. NPR's Yuki Noguchi reports it is not always reliable.
25: The Galleri blood test made by the company Grail says its device can screen for up to 50 cancers using a single blood draw for those patients 50 and over. As Michelle Tarver, head of the FDA's Center for Devices and Radiological Health, said,
26: the concept of blood-based multi-cancer detection tests, such as the one being discussed today, represents a genuinely promising opportunity. Access to the right diagnostic test at the right time can be truly transformative. However, at the same time, technologies with this kind of reach and novelty demand careful, rigorous evaluation.
25: The test is already on the market, but FDA approval would allow Medicare to cover its cost. Yuki Noguchi, NPR News.
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0: Live from the Delaware Public Media Newsroom, I'm Martin Matheny. Good morning. A Wilmington City Councilwoman puts pressure on Newcastle County to dig deeper into post-reassessment property tax issues. Venta Boutier has more.
3: Councilwoman Christian Willauer wants the county to make corrections for areas where she's identified property values she believes were reassessed unfairly. She published a report that finds inequities in Wilmington's Hilltop, Tilton, and West Center City neighborhoods. She says Newcastle County is required by state law to give accurate reassessments, but between 2022 and 2024, properties in these areas were sold for less than their latest assessment.
4: Our request is to have Newcastle County come out, look at these election districts that were heavily impacted. People are seeing their taxes go up by 200%, 300%, and they're paying taxes on values that are what our complaint does is just puts down in writing what we're looking for.
3: By contrast, homes sold during the same time frame in the Greenville area were on average sold for more than their assessment. She wants the county to use sales data to equalize the assessments. Willauer is not filing a legal complaint, but rather asking the county to fulfill its obligation under Delaware Code to provide accurate and up-to-date assessments for its residents. Benta Boutier, Delaware Public Media.
0: A program passed into law almost 3 years ago in Wilmington is now being implemented. Joe Irizarry has more on what it does.
5: Wilmington's Relocation Assistance Program was created to help eligible city employees with costs of moving into the city. While the program became law in November 2023, funding for it only became available in July 2025, and it's now finally being implemented. Councilwoman Shanae Darby.
7: The fund was authorized to assist new hires with security deposits, down payments, signing bonuses, and or relocation fees. So that's like moving expenses. You have rental fee applications. So those are some of the things that would be covered underneath this. And then it depends on also how far you're coming.
5: Darby notes eligible newly hired employees subject to the city's residency requirement may receive reimbursement of up to $4,500 for moves 25 miles or less and up to $7,000 for moves greater than 25 miles. Another requirement to be eligible is for new hires to be non-union employees. Darby adds there's also a retroactive reimbursement opportunity for eligible employees hired between July 1st, 2024 and June 30th, 2025. Joe Irizarry, Delaware Public Media.
0: Lewis is one step closer to putting a hold on new subdivisions in the city after concerns over a new state law designed to accelerate the creation of affordable housing. Officials say the pause will give them a chance to finish work on a new comprehensive plan for the city, which will tighten up regulations for new subdivisions. As proposed, the moratorium would last until the city's new comp plan is approved by state officials or December 31st, 2027, whichever comes first. City Council will hold a public hearing on the moratorium on October 7th. For Delaware Public Media, I'm Martin Matheny.
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8: It's Morning Edition from NPR News. I'm A. Martinez in Culver City, California.
6: And I'm Leila Faldil in Washington, D.C. A federal judge is ordering the Trump administration to restore access to the three media organizations banned from the White House.
8: In a ruling just after midnight, Judge Timothy Kelly granted a two-week temporary restraining order to CNN, MS Now, and Politico. President Trump had their reporters' White House press credentials revoked. He said they, quote, purposely write negative news.
6: NPR's David Folkenflik joins us now to talk about all this. Good morning, David.
11: Good morning, Leila.
6: Okay, so let's start with that late night court ruling. What did it say?
11: It was pretty declarative. You had Judge Timothy Kelly. He ordered the White House to, the quote is, immediately return, reinstate, and restore the press credentials to the reporters of MS Now, CNN, and Politico as the litigation continues. And he made clear he thought that these news organizations were likely to prevail in the process. It was interesting. This was presented to the public and covered rightly as a big First Amendment battle over free speech. Were they being punished for their coverage by the president because he didn't like it? Fine. Yes, maybe. But that wasn't what was decided here. Judge Kelly ruled that there was a clear violation of these institutions' due process rights. That's part of the Fifth Amendment. That is, you can't have something taken away from you without being told ahead of time and being given a chance to weigh in and even appeal that decision. He said the government clearly deprived them of that. And he dismissed the argument that the three outlets had jeopardized national security, which the administration's lawyers from the Justice Department had argued. He said there was no real record for that. He said that that doesn't hold.
1: Now, you were at court yesterday. How did the hearing play out?
11: Well, to be fair, it was a virtual hearing, so I listened in. and I got to tell you, if you listened into the hearing, you pretty much knew this is where it was going to say. Before he let the lawyers from the two sides make their presentations, he said it seemed pretty clear to him that they had violated the right of due process. Theodore Boutros, the First Amendment lawyer representing this coalition of news outlets, put out a statement about 2 o'clock in the morning. He said, "This is a strong ruling vindicating freedom of the press, due process, and the rule of law. We greatly appreciate the court's swift action." And of course, the judges said that the media outlets are likely to prevail.
1: Now, other major news organizations have stood by CNN, MS Now, and Politico, including NPR, not using pool coverage of the president or suspending pool coverage. So with this ruling, will everything go back to business as usual?
11: Well, Boutros had made the argument that there was irreparable harm being done to the news organizations, and the judge bought into that. You saw that the White House video pool has not covered Trump events since those passes were withdrawn, so far in solidarity with CNN. The upcoming visit of the president of China will serve as a test. You know, will CNN be allowed back in the pool to do its job this week? Will the others, you know, take that audio? You know, Fox, CBS, NBC, some of the other members of this pool were at Joint Base Andrews yesterday, but not filming in observance of this kind of action in solidarity. There were some other smaller news outlets that were filming there, but these aren't ones that the major outlets are taking. So we're going to see. One thing I will say is the president has said he essentially anticipated this, suggesting a legal appeal, but the White House could take other actions against CNN, prevent them from perhaps getting to smaller places like the Oval Office rather than the pool. And that would greatly inhibit their ability to perform the pool function as well. We don't know yet how this will play out.
1: NPR's David Folkenflik. Thank you, David.
11: You bet.
8: For more on the judge's ruling, Gabe Rotman joins us now. He's vice president of policy with the Reporters Committee for Freedom of the Press. His group filed a friend of the court brief in this case, supporting the three outlets targeted by President Trump. NPR is one of the news organizations that signed on. Gabe, so what's your reaction to this ruling?
2: It's a very strong ruling. It's not surprising. The judge primarily found that the White House had violated the due process rights of the three affected news organizations. And basically what that means is the White House didn't give them notice of the reason for the termination of their access and an opportunity to respond before they suspended access. But there's something more. The judge nodded to the larger point that we made in the friend of the court brief that the Reporters Committee, the White House Correspondents Association, and 49 news organizations joined. There's a fundamental concept under the First Amendment. It's called viewpoint discrimination. But basically what it means is the White House facility doesn't need to let journalists in. But once it does, which it has done now for a century, once it does, it cannot exclude journalists or news organizations because it doesn't like what they report. And there's a good reason for that. And the reason is, you know, the president is a public servant. The White House is paid for with taxpayer dollars. And the public has a profound interest in unfettered information, not distorted information coming from the White House. And if the White House can control access and select journalists that it likes and exclude journalists that it dislikes, it has a distorting effect on the information that goes out to the public, and that makes it much more difficult for the public to hold the government accountable.
8: Gabe, could the Trump administration come back and do things, so to speak, by the book? In other words, give advance notice, not say it's because we don't like the coverage. Could they make a second attempt that way?
2: So that's a good question. The White House has significant discretion, obviously, in terms of how it manages access to the building. It can make decisions based on legitimate security grounds. The one thing that it cannot do is exclude journalists or news organizations because they perceive the coverage as critical. There's something else. There's also a concept under the First Amendment called First Amendment retaliation. And that just means that the government may not retaliate against you for exercising your rights. That includes your right to free speech or free press. It also includes your right to go to court to vindicate your rights. And so if the White House were to do something in retaliation for the news organizations going to court to vindicate their rights, that could also be improper.
8: Do you think an unintended consequence of this is that maybe people understand why press freedom laws are in place to begin with?
2: Yeah, I think this is one where it's easy to wrap your head around it. You know, the president, the affected news organizations attorney said during the hearing yesterday, the president is literally their top witness, because his statements during the press conference on Friday and then on social media make it manifestly clear that the motive behind the ban is because the president finds the reporting from the affected news outlets too negative.
8: Now, just to be clear again, this is a temporary restraining order. Gives the outlets their press passes back for 2 weeks. How long do you expect, though, Gabe, the legal process to take before a definitive resolution can be come to?
2: The judge seems to want to build a record here, and so it may take a little bit, although I suspect that this case may move relatively quickly. Under the First Amendment, the deprivation of your First Amendment rights for even one day is considered irreparable harm. And, you know, basically what that means is that the harm is so serious that the courts will move quickly in cases where your free speech rights or free press rights have been deprived. So I anticipate the case will move relatively quickly, but the judge does want to build a record and then issue, I think, a reasoned decision.
8: Just a few seconds left here. President Trump has gone after the press a lot, even going back to his first administration. Overall, has he succeeded?
2: No, I don't think so. As we've seen with the Pentagon, as we've seen with the White House, these access restrictions are not successful. And journalists are resilient. They'll keep doing their jobs. They'll keep getting the news to the public.
8: That's Gabe Rotman of the Reporters Committee for Freedom of the Press. Gabe, thanks.
2: Thanks very much.
0: It's 7:16. Good Thursday morning. I'm Martin Matheny. Thank you for listening to Delaware Public Media's Fall Fun Drive. Delaware Public Media has permanently lost $165,000 a year in federal funding. That funding hasn't been replaced, but the work, the important work of journalism that you just heard about on Morning Edition, that hasn't gone away, either on the national level or here in Delaware. Delaware still needs journalists who cover state government and local government. 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With me on this sunny Thursday morning here in Dover is Delaware Public Media's Angela Bayo. Good morning.
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0: The job of a state government reporter, or any reporter who covers government at the state or local level, it's much more than the voice that you hear during a newscast. 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Our reporters, they follow the legislation, they read the proposals, they go to the meetings, they talk to the lawmakers and to the people affected by the decisions those lawmakers make. 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
8: 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I'm A. Martinez.
23: I'm Leila Fadel.
13: And I'm Steve Inskeep. Tucker Carlson, the one-time ally of President Trump, is saying more about Trump's war with Iran.
14: He was pushed by a foreign country to do this. It is the most profoundly destructive thing any single decision a president has made in our history. I feel sorry for him. I'm not angry at him personally. I don't think that he had the latitude to make this decision on his own.
13: Carlson spoke at a studio in Maine for the NPR video program Newsmakers. During decades in Washington, he was a journalist, TV pundit, guest on NPR, and huge star on Fox News. When Fox fired him, Carlson took his show to the internet. And in 2024, he spoke with the crowd at the Republican convention.
15: I can't hear you, but I know it's something good.
13: That speech was just days after Trump survived an assassination attempt.
15: Everything was different after that moment. Everything. This convention is different. The nation is different. The world is different. Donald Trump is different.
13: Back then, Carlson said the shooting transformed Trump into a national leader. Today, Carlson says he feels the shooting transformed Trump into a creature of permanent Washington. In our long talk, he offered a theory that American populists are always shot, and he suggested that Trump got the message. Carlson has lately been talking of a third-party movement, although he says he is not the one to organize it.
14: I don't think I could organize your daughter's birthday party. I don't have the skills for that. My skills are rhetorical.
13: He has used those skills to claim not only that Israel influenced Trump, but that it controls both parties, which led to a question as we sat face to face. Should President Trump be impeached for going to war with Iran?
14: Should he be impeached? He's not going to be removed for this because both parties agree with it, and that's kind of the point. Trump joined the other side in the uniparty to do this, so he's not going to be punished for it. They'll get him on corruption or whatever.
16: That's a bit of an evasion, though, respectfully, in saying, well, it's never going to happen.
14: Should he be
16: removed from office if you believe, as you've said, that he effectively betrayed the country?
14: He should have been removed from office immediately when he threatened nuclear war.
16: Carlson was referring to Trump's threats to destroy Iran. In our conversation, Carlson talked of the Senate minority leader, who is Jewish, and a Republican congressman who served with the Israel Defense Forces. Carlson knows how this all sounds, and he volunteered that he is not prejudiced.
14: None of this is an anti-Semitic conspiracy theory. There's nothing anti-Semitic about it. What you're seeing now revealed is the control of what was supposed to be the most powerful country in the world by a country of 9 million people with no resources.
16: Let me push back on a couple of elements there. You mentioned a uniparty,
14: yes,
16: feeling that the parties are on the same page.
14: Yes.
16: It seems to me that regarding war with Iran, that is demonstrably not true. Obviously, there are a lot of Democrats who support Israel and Israel's point of view, and yet the last two Democratic presidents made a nuclear deal with Iran and then tried to remake a nuclear deal with Iran rather than launching a regime change war against Iran. It just doesn't seem like a true statement.
14: Which is a huge improvement over what Trump did. However, the last two Democratic administrations, Biden and Obama, were committed to an anti-Iran policy, which is expressed through sanctions, which didn't work in any sense.
16: Except to get to the nuclear deal ultimately, but go on.
14: Yeah, I guess. But what did they achieve in the end? I guess the point is
16: 10-year agreement.
14: Of course.
16: Yeah.
14: But the orientation itself is what got us to this war. And the orientation was this: Iran is America's greatest enemy.
16: Carlson insisted that other problems are more important. He says he's come to believe the whole U.S. political debate is a distraction.
14: And I wasn't able to see it because I was caught in the partisan lie. I was mesmerized by, and I was part of, by the way, the machinery of this as a cable news host for 29 years. I was part of this effectively a deception where the parties, you know, disagree on an issue, trans rights, amnesty, which are, you know, inherent, you know, they're real issues. I'm not saying they have no meaning.
16: You've talked about them on camera so far.
14: I've talked about them extensively. Yeah, yeah, yeah. In fact, I've talked about them way too much and sort of missed the fact that, I don't know, we still tax income at almost twice the rate of investing, at labor at twice the rate of capital. It's like,
16: the capital gains tax versus the income tax.
14: I mean, that's kind of the biggest fact of our tax code.
16: I want to follow up on something else you said. You said you're not being anti-Semitic to criticize Israel in this way.
14: Right.
16: I assume you understand. When you start talking about people with dual loyalty and strange connections to Israel who are also in the government and a uniparty that is taking orders from outside, people who are anti-Semitic are liable to hear certain things in that. What do you make of that?
14: Are anti-Semitic are liable to? I don't really know anybody who's anti-Semitic, for one thing. So I can't confirm that.
16: You would agree that there have been anti-Semites.
14: Of course.
16: Okay, go on.
14: You know, people, there's a lot of tribalism in this world.
16: True.
14: Now more than ever. And I detest it and worry about it a lot.
16: But you're a thoughtful guy. Do you ever wonder, wow, maybe that's me? Or maybe I'm having that effect or giving that impression, even if I don't mean it.
14: I think that we haven't had this conversation for 60 years because people are afraid of being called a bigot for noticing something that has nothing to do with ethnicity. And I just refuse to participate in that because the stakes are now too high.
16: Would a simpler explanation be the president has no idea about foreign affairs, doesn't listen to people, and made a mistake?
14: Well, that's not likely in his case because it's not true. And I'm not guessing about this. I was there.
16: But you've quoted him as waving off the risk by saying, it'll all be fine, which could
14: You want to know what he said? I'll tell you exactly what he said. I haven't said this, but I'm just going to tell you.
16: Sure.
14: And this is a fact. I had flown back from Tel Aviv, from Ben-Gurion Airport, after seeing the ambassador. And 2 days later, I was in the Oval with Trump alone. He said, this war is not about Iran's nuclear program, which you told me and the world that you eliminated last summer in June.
16: Yeah.
14: This war is being pushed by Israel. And he looked at me and said, yes, you're right. But in the end, we all die anyway. So it doesn't matter. That's exactly what he said.
16: Tucker Carlson, who broke with the president, though he remains close to Vice President Vance.
13: We asked the White House about Carlson's claim that Trump said we'll all die anyway. They did not answer specifically, but referred us to a social media post by the president calling Carlson and others, quote, stupid people. You can watch our talk with Carlson. He discusses Trump's faith and says Graham Plattner should still be on the ballot in Maine. The video is on the NPR app, YouTube, Spotify, and elsewhere. This is NPR News.
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0: That's coming up this evening at 7. Taking a look at our forecast from the National Weather Service, partly sunny and breezy today, afternoon highs in the upper 60s. Clouds tonight with lows in the mid-50s and a slight chance of rain tomorrow. We'll see partly sunny skies, though, and highs around 70 degrees.
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20: Live from NPR News in Washington, I'm Dave Mattingly. Less than a week after President Trump revoked the White House press credentials of three media outlets, a federal judge is ordering those credentials be temporarily restored. CNN, MS Now, and Politico sued after the president took the action, arguing their First Amendment rights were being violated. Ukraine's president is urging world leaders to help end what he calls Russia's crazy war against his country. The U.S. and European countries are worried the conflict is spreading. NPR's Michelle Kellerman reports from the U.N. General Assembly in New York.
21: Ukrainian President Volodymyr Zelensky says it's madness that Russia keeps fighting to try to take Ukrainian land, even as Ukrainian drones and missiles damage Russia's energy sector. He's offered a ceasefire if Russia stops bombing civilian infrastructure and blocking grain shipments. Secretary of State Marco Rubio came out of talks with Russia's foreign minister, saying both sides are interested in limited steps on grain and energy.
24: It doesn't solve the war. But it does, I think, in some ways, potentially alleviate some of the global pressures that are being felt as a result of that.
21: But Europeans say Russia is expanding the conflict and threatening NATO airspace. The U.S. Ambassador Mike Waltz calls that unacceptable. Michelle Kellerman, NPR News, New York.
20: This is NPR News from Washington.
0: Live from Dover, I'm Martin Matheny for Delaware Public Media. Good morning. The Downtown Dover Partnership holds an open house to update the public on the progress of its projects. Israel Hale has more.
26: The Downtown Dover Partnership has two projects actively moving forward in downtown Dover, a mixed-use parking garage they're calling the Mobility Center and a 120-home apartment called the Governor. Each building is a part of the Capital City 2030 Master Plan, but some members of the public have pointed out that progress doesn't seem to meet the pace of a 2030 completion. Executive Director of the Downtown Dover Partnership, Diane Laird, says that's because 2030 isn't a deadline.
27: Capital City 2030 was not a target for completion. It was a target, first of all, have a very easy number to remember. But that is what I'm calling the tipping point for many projects to be completed, closer to 2035 being a completion time frame.
26: A revision to the governor's project plan was recently backed by the Dover Planning Commission. It alters the facade, which developers and DDP say will fit the appearance of the rest of the town more closely. Laird adds the Mobility Center's skeletal structure should be up by the end of this year. Israel Hale, Delaware Public Media.
0: A Wilmington City Councilwoman puts pressure on Newcastle County to dig deeper into post-reassessment property tax issues. Benta Boutier has more.
28: Councilwoman Christian Willauer wants the county to make corrections for areas where she's identified property values she believes were reassessed unfairly. she published a report that finds inequities in Wilmington's Hilltop, Tilton, and West Center City neighborhoods. She says Newcastle County is required by state law to give accurate reassessments, but between 2022 and 2024, properties in these areas were sold for less than their latest assessment.
1: Our request is to have Newcastle County come out, look at these election districts that were heavily impacted. People are seeing their taxes go up by 200%, 300%, and they're paying taxes on values that are what our complaint does is just puts down in writing what we're looking for.
28: By contrast, homes sold during the same time frame in the Greenville area were on average sold for more than their assessment. She wants the county to use sales data to equalize the assessments. Willauer is not filing a legal complaint, but rather asking the county to fulfill its obligation under Delaware Code to provide accurate and up-to-date assessments for its residents. Ben Taboutier, Delaware Public Media.
0: Lewis is one step closer to putting a hold on new subdivisions in the city until officials can strengthen the comprehensive plan. The idea for a moratorium stems from concerns over a new state law designed to accelerate the creation of affordable housing. Officials say the pause will give them a chance to finish work on a new comp plan for the city, which will tighten up regulations for new subdivisions. City Council will hold a public hearing on the moratorium on October 7th. I'm Martin Matheny for Delaware Public Media.
8: It's Morning Edition from NPR News. Amy Martinez in Culver City, California.
3: And I'm Leila Faldin in Washington, D.C. Good morning. There is a legal fight over Dolly Parton's estate worth hundreds of

0: died. Her longtime manager asked the court to intervene. The court filing accuses that nephew, Brian Seaver, of threats, extortion, and intimidation. Emily Cochran is a national reporter for the New York Times who covers the South from Nashville, and she joins me now to talk about this. Good morning, Emily.
1: Good morning.
0: Thanks for being here. So Dolly Parton's husband, Carl Dean, died last year and she had no children. So tell us more about who is fighting over her estate and what their relationship is to Parton.
1: Absolutely. I think something like this is always complicated after someone dies. And here we're talking about a beloved entertainment superstar who brought a lot of family into this sprawling business empire. Here in this case, I think listeners would recognize Brian Seaver, her nephew, because he was the one who delivered the news of her death from cancer last month in this film video. He served as her head of security for not only her, but her properties for about the last two decades. But in these court filings, we see Danny Nozell, her longtime manager, now trusted with this corporation that is running all of these entertainment properties and business endeavors after her death, accusing him of, quote, an obscene, deliberating, and escalating campaign of threats to obtain money from the estate.
0: Now, Seaver was fired as head of security last week. Do you know if this is because of these accusations?
1: The court filings indicate that they're related, and one of the reasons why Nozell, under this corporation, She's Alive LLC, asked for the restraining order and asked for a court to weigh in, they cited that security experience and, you know, the amount of weaponry and details he understood about the business and the operation as a reason for intervention.
0: In the court documents, are there more details around those accusations against Seaver?
1: Yes, there are screenshots of text messages that are said to have been sent by someone identified as Mr. Seaver. A couple of the messages are profane. At one point, one of the messages said that he would become, quote, the hand of retribution for my entire family. And a couple of other things, and also emphasizing his experience in security and having weaponry at hand. When we reached out to Mr. Seaver to talk about this, he said that those messages had been taken out of context. He denied threatening the estate and said they'd essentially been twisted. It was a, quote, contrived out-of-context explanation.
0: What have others in Dolly Parton's inner circle said about this? I mean, how have they reacted to this now pretty public and ugly battle?
1: I think one of the reasons why the glimpse of this fracture in court is so striking is because Dolly's circle was fairly private. It's unusual to hear or see anything like this come out of the family. So we haven't seen much. It seems to largely be in court documents between the manager and Mr. Seaver.
0: And how long could this court case last?
1: That's unclear, but there is a hearing scheduled for next month in Nashville where Dolly lived and much of the enterprise is based.
0: Emily Cochran is a national reporter for the New York Times. Thank you for your time.
1: Thank you so much.
2: 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Good morning.
3: Good morning. And I'm going to ask you to think about the moment when Delaware Public Media has mattered to you. And maybe you've had one of those driveway moments where you've pulled into the driveway and you sit in the car because you have to hear the end of the story. Maybe you've heard a Delaware reporter explain something happening in Dover that suddenly made sense. And maybe you've tuned in to have asked Governor Meyer and heard the governor answer a question about an issue that you care about.

0: Maybe Hometown Heroes introduced you to a Delaware musician you'd never heard before. 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
1: You've been listening to the Fun Drive Through this week. 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
1: 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It's 7:43, and in Delaware news, a Wilmington City Councilwoman pushes Newcastle County to make property assessment corrections in several neighborhoods in Wilmington.
3: This particular complaint gives these election districts the opportunity to take action and ask for the county to do what it's supposed to do. And the reason we compared it to Greenville is because that's what the law says. If you feel that there's any election district that has been compared unfairly compared to any other election district.
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1: 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Look for afternoon highs in the upper 60s. 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
7: Good morning, me Martinez. If there are twins on a Major League Baseball field, it's usually because Minnesota's playing. Now, yesterday's matchup between the Toronto Blue Jays and Baltimore Orioles featured a different kind of twins, twin umpires. Austin and Tyler Jones made history as the first identical twins to ump a Major League game. The teams played a doubleheader, so a twin bill. And fittingly, twin results, the Orioles won both games by the same exact score, 4-2. I love baseball. It's Morning Edition.
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7: 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I'm E. Martinez.
9: And I'm Leila Fadel. Scientists think outbreaks caused by wildlife transmitting infectious diseases to humans are on the rise. Outbreaks like Ebola, Hantavirus, bird flu, and COVID-19. But they're not sure why. New research suggests humans are driving the outbreaks. NPR's Jonathan Lambert reports that how it's happening is complicated.
10: For diseases that come from wildlife, a pathogen has to jump from an animal to a human. Humans don't control those pathogens, of course, but human activity can make those jumps more likely. Cutting down the rainforest, for instance, or buying and selling wildlife can bring humans closer to infection. Colin Carlson is a disease ecologist at Yale University.
11: We don't really know with pandemic risk, you know, how much of emerging infectious diseases is because we're cutting down the rainforest versus how much of it is because we live in a world with diseases and things happen.
10: Knowing that is crucial to deciding how to prevent the next pandemic, whether to invest heavily in protecting rainforests, regulating the wildlife trade, or something else. But figuring this out is tricky. Carlson and his colleagues tried to do it by looking at over 160 countries.
11: Our goal was to put together a point on a map for every time we knew somebody got a weird pathogen.
10: They looked at over 50,000 instances of someone getting one of 32 diseases, like Ebola, malaria, or Mpox. Then they analyzed what might have influenced those outbreaks, everything from socioeconomic factors like poor health care to climate change and where people and livestock live.
11: What we want to know in this study is, you know, what matters most, right? Is it poverty? Is it cutting down the rainforest? Or is it just living near trees and mosquitoes?
10: In broad strokes, the answer was pretty clear.
11: It's the trees and mosquitoes.
10: Specifically, they found that outbreaks can happen anywhere people and livestock are living alongside nature. Such landscapes are common in places as varied as Missouri or the Democratic Republic of Congo.
11: It makes sense that what we find is where people live alongside nature, they get sick.
10: They found that big drivers like climate change or deforestation mattered, but not in the same way for every disease. Climate change, for instance, is clearly influencing where mosquito-borne disease outbreaks happen, but not necessarily diseases like Ebola or Mpox, which transmit differently. Carlson thinks the study, published in the journal Nature, pushes back against conventional wisdom.
11: There's a really popular narrative, I think, that pandemics happen because we are out of balance with nature.
10: He says that's reinforced the idea that if people just stop cutting down forests, it will prevent pandemics. He thinks that will help reduce the risk for some diseases, but not all. Raina Plowright, a disease ecologist, was impressed by the study, but not really surprised by the results.
12: We shouldn't expect one environmental driver to explain them all.
10: But she says this kind of big global analysis might miss some of the more nuanced ways that, say, deforestation influences disease risk.
12: If a big global analysis doesn't find a consistent signal of something like deforestation, it doesn't mean deforestation is not important.
10: The analysis did capture another key factor that Plowright does buy, the importance of being close to healthcare.
11: For every hour that you travel from a clinic, the probability of an outbreak being detected goes down by about one third. That's insane.
10: In a world where many people live much farther than an hour from a clinic, Carlson says this result underlines the need to invest in better healthcare. That might help prevent the next spillover from becoming a pandemic. Jonathan Lambert, NPR News.
1: 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I'm Martin Matheny. 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With me on this Thursday morning is Angela Bayo. Good morning.
0: Good morning. 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
7: 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I'm A. Martinez.
9: And I'm Leila Faldin. Harvey Weinstein has been sentenced to 15 years in prison in a New York sex crime case. It's been nearly a decade since Weinstein's name became forever tied to the Me Too movement when dozens of women accused him of sexual harassment and assault. NPR's Chloe Weiner reports.
13: Outside the court Wednesday, Manhattan District Attorney Alvin Bragg praised former production assistant Miriam Haley and the several other accusers who were present at the sentencing.
14: I'm moved, as we should all be, by their courage and their steadfastness through what has obviously been a challenging and long process.
13: The long and convoluted legal process began in 2020 when Weinstein was first convicted of sex crimes in New York, including for assaulting Haley at his Manhattan apartment in 2006. First, Weinstein was sentenced to 23 years in prison, but his conviction was later overturned. That's because multiple accusers had been allowed to testify, even though their allegations weren't part of the charges against the former producer. Then, last year, the Manhattan DA's office tried Weinstein for some of those original charges again. He was found guilty of assaulting Haley, and his 15-year sentence is for criminal sex act in the first degree. And that's just New York. Weinstein was convicted of rape in California in 2022. He was sentenced to 16 years, but a court ruled earlier this year that he will need to be resentenced. Now 74 years old, the former producer has spent the past 6 years between prison and the hospital. Weinstein's lawyers say he has significant health issues. He has pleaded not guilty to all charges. Chloe Weiner, NPR News, New York.
1: It's just about 7 minutes before the top of the hour. You're listening to Morning Edition. Just in this hour of Morning Edition, we've heard stories from across the world, from across the country, and from places like Lewis and Dover and Wilmington. 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I'm Martin Matheny. Here with me on this Thursday is Angela Bayo. Good morning.
0: Good morning. And just a quick reminder, we do have a challenge happening right now. And the Fall Fun Drive only lasts until tomorrow. And today is the only day that the challenge will be in effect. So if you are thinking about donating, today is definitely the day to do it. It will double the impact of your gift. And, you know, think about all the ways your gift can make an impact across Delaware. 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
1: Think about some of the major issues that are affecting Delaware today, whether it's certificates of necessity for school construction, the fallout from property reassessment, energy costs, the construction of data centers, affordable housing. These are stories that we cover not just once in a while, but consistently, and have been covering them for months, for more than a year in some cases. Federal funding used to help sustain that kind of reporting, but now that funding is permanently gone, and that's why this Fall Fund Drive comes at such an important moment for us. We've lost $165,000 in federal funding every year, and it hasn't been replaced. 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Reporters who cover the state of Delaware from top to bottom, election coverage when you're deciding how to vote, conversations with people who make decisions that affect your life and your community and your family, and keeping all of that reporting available to everyone, regardless of whether they can afford to pay for it. 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
0: And, you know, this hour, we're looking for a handful of people to step forward. 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
1: And it's 8 o'clock. Good morning. I'm Martin Matheny. In Delaware news, a Wilmington City councilwoman pushes Newcastle County to make property assessment corrections in several Wilmington neighborhoods. More on that story coming up in local news in just about 4 minutes or so. Currently 52 degrees in Wilmington, 54 degrees here in Dover, 59 degrees in Georgetown. Partly sunny and breezy today. We'll see afternoon highs in the upper 60s. Mostly cloudy overnight with lows in the mid-50s. Then tomorrow, a slight chance of rain with partly sunny skies, highs around 70 degrees or so. A slight chance of rain Saturday afternoon, otherwise mostly sunny and highs in the lower 70s. 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
18: Live from NPR News in Washington, I'm Corva Coleman. A federal judge has ordered the Trump administration to restore White House access to three media organizations. CNN, MS Now, and Politico had sued, saying President Trump's abrupt decision to ban them was because he didn't like them or their content, and that was a First Amendment violation. NPR's David Folkenflik reports the judge cited an additional reason for his decision.
19: Judge Kelly ruled that there was a clear violation of these institutions' due process rights. That's part of the Fifth Amendment. That is, you can't have something taken away from you without being told ahead of time and being given a chance to weigh in and even appeal that decision. He said the government clearly deprived them of that. And he dismissed the argument that the three outlets had jeopardized national security, which the administration's lawyers from the Justice Department had argued.
18: NPR's David Folkenflik reporting. Ukrainian President Volodymyr Zelensky told the United Nations Russia's war will soon spread to other parts of Europe. NPR's Joanna Kakissis reports he called on allies to force the Kremlin to end the war before another brutal winter starts.
20: Zelensky said that more than 248,000 Russian soldiers had been killed or wounded in Ukraine over the last 8 months.
21: We have an archive of drone videos. Videos showing thousands and thousands of Russians losing their lives in kill zones.
20: Zelensky also detailed how Russia's war is hurting the world. He talked about grain shortages, rising fuel prices, and the race to develop even more lethal drone warfare.
21: As early as next year, there is already a real possibility that AI, not only people, will begin to decide what happens on the battlefield.
20: We need peace, he said, before we reach that point. Joanna Kakissis, NPR News, Kyiv.
18: The FBI's jobs portal remains down. The Bureau is investigating claims that hackers breached the Bureau's computer systems and stole data on FBI employees. NPR's Ryan Lucas reports this comes a day after the hacking group Shiny Hunters claimed responsibility.
22: The FBI says in a statement posted on X that it is aware of the cyber criminal group's claims to have compromised the FBI jobs portal and stolen personal information of FBI employees. The Bureau says the point of the hack is still undetermined, but it says the FBI is aggressively investigating and actively working to shore up any potential risk. The stolen information allegedly includes names of current and former FBI employees, as well as their home addresses and phone numbers. The breach raises significant counterintelligence concerns for the nation's premier law enforcement agency. Ryan Lucas, NPR News, Washington.
18: This is NPR.
1: Live from the Delaware Public Media Newsroom, I'm Martin Matheny. Good morning. A Wilmington City Councilwoman puts pressure on Newcastle County to dig deeper into post-reassessment property tax issues. Benta Boutier reports.
23: Councilwoman Christian Willauer wants the county to make corrections for areas where she's identified property values she believes were reassessed unfairly. she published a report that finds inequities in Wilmington's Hilltop, Tilton, and West Center City neighborhoods. She says Newcastle County is required by state law to give accurate reassessments, but between 2022 and 2024, properties in these areas were sold for less than their latest assessment.
2: Our request is to have Newcastle County come out, look at these election districts that were heavily impacted. People are seeing their taxes go up by 200%, 300%, and they're paying taxes on values that are what our complaint does is just puts down in writing what we're looking for.
23: By contrast, homes sold during the same time frame in the Greenville area were on average sold for more than their assessment. She wants the county to use sales data to equalize the assessments. Willauer is not filing a legal complaint, but rather asking the county to fulfill its obligation under Delaware Code to provide accurate and up-to-date assessments for its residents. Benta Boutier, Delaware Public Media.
1: The Downtown Dover Partnership holds an open house to update the public on the progress of its projects. Israel Hale has more.
3: The Downtown Dover Partnership has two projects actively moving forward in downtown Dover, a mixed-use parking garage they're calling the Mobility Center, and a 120-home apartment called the Governor. Each building is a part of the Capital City 2030 Master Plan, but some members of the public have pointed out that progress doesn't seem to meet the pace of a 2030 completion. Executive Director of the Downtown Dover Partnership, Diane Laird, says that's because 2030 isn't a deadline.
4: Capital City 2030 was not a target for completion. It was a target, first of all, have a very easy number to remember. But that is what I'm calling the tipping point for many projects to be completed, closer to 2035 being a completion time frame.
3: A revision to the governor's project plan was recently backed by the Dover Planning Commission. It alters the facade, which developers and DDP say will fit the appearance of the rest of the town more closely. Laird adds the Mobility Center's skeletal structure should be up by the end of this year. Israel Hale, Delaware Public Media.
1: Wilmington's Relocation Assistance Program to help city employees with some costs to move into the city is now available. The program became law almost 3 years ago, but funding was only put in place in July 2025, and now it's being implemented. Eligible newly hired employees subject to the city's residency requirement may receive reimbursement of up to $4,500 for moves of 25 miles or less, and up to $7,000 for moves of more than 25 miles. For Delaware Public Media, I'm Martin Matheny, live in Dover.
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9: It's Morning Edition from NPR News. I'm Leila Fadel in Washington, D.C.
7: And I'm A. Martinez in Culver City, California. China's leader Xi Jinping and President Trump have a lot to talk about when they meet at the White House later this morning. China has been a big supporter of Iran, and there's growing competition over artificial intelligence development. In a moment, we'll speak with a former Assistant Secretary of State for East Asian and Pacific Affairs. We begin, though, with the news.
9: NPR White House correspondent Emily Fang is following this Chinese state visit closely and joins me now. Good morning.
24: Morning, Leila.
9: So what's on the schedule for this summit and what details are you looking for?
24: I am curious about who is going to be at this state dinner tonight because this meeting is all about symbolism. And so I kind of can't wait to see how Xi Jinping, who is infamously stone-faced, responds to all this pageantry that he's going to be honored with this morning. And also whether Trump makes any change to the U.S. stance on Taiwan. This is a democratic island that China very much wants control over. And I'm also going to be looking out for whether the two countries can extend a fragile détente, despite real friction over issues like export controls and sanctions. And I'll note that hours before the summit, the U.S. Treasury Secretary announced a two-month extension of a truce on rare earths, which is something China dominates. But so far, I haven't seen China confirm the details. China really forced the U.S. hand with rare earths, according to Scott Kennedy. He's an economics expert at the think tank Center for Strategic and International Studies here in Washington.
25: As a result of that, the administration had to give up Plan A to revolutionize the global economy in its preference, because it just has the reality that we are in an interdependent world and there's some things that the Chinese provide.
24: You know, that they provide, which the U.S. cannot substitute for, like rare earths.
9: Now, she arrived in the U.S. last night. Trump met him on the tarmac. What was that like?
24: Yeah, there was a welcoming delegation. They unfurled a long red carpet for Xi Jinping and his wife, the singer Peng Yuan. A band played both countries' anthems, and then a military flyby buzzed overhead during the last bars of the Star-Spangled Banner. This is a really big deal. You know, this is the first time a U.S. president has received a visiting Chinese leader for a state visit on the tarmac. And it's a sign of just the personal importance that Trump puts on Xi's visit. It's a grand gesture that's made waves in China because it makes clear to people in China that this country is now an equal to the U.S. And you might be wondering why you're not hearing parts of this reception. It's because this moment was not broadcast on major TV networks as part of a protest for Trump banning three major news organizations from the White House.
9: Now, you've explained just how important this visit is to Trump. Does it carry the same importance to China?
24: It's big news in China, but for Xi Jinping, this is actually just one of several state visits he's made over the last month. He's gone to Egypt and Central Asia as well. Xi's priority, experts say to me, is to find stability with the U.S. in this visit, even if it means basically papering over real tensions with the U.S. right now, which then bounces back. It raises the question of, you know, what does this visit do for the U.S.? It highlights what Eli Ratner, a former Deputy Assistant Secretary of Defense during the last administration, says to me are deep contradictions in Trump's China policy. You know, Ratner points out in his first term, Trump really swung U.S. foreign policy into a more aggressive, hawkish stance on China.
6: But by and large, they had made a major rhetorical shift and doctrinal shift without really putting in the pieces of a comprehensive competitive strategy.
24: An example of this contradiction, Trump has repeatedly praised Xi Jinping, who is the leader of a country that's a competitor with the U.S., but then he's criticized traditional U.S. allies like Canada and Taiwan.
9: That's NPR's Emily Fang. Emily, thank you.
24: Thanks, Layla.
8: For more on what's at stake during this visit, Daniel Crittenbrink joins us. He served as deputy chief of mission at the U.S. Embassy in Beijing. He also was the U.S. ambassador to Vietnam during the first Trump administration and is now a partner with consulting firm The Asia Group. So, Daniel, this is a state visit between the world's two largest economies, two largest military powers. What's the number one thing that President Trump needs to accomplish?
10: Well, good morning, A. I think the most important outcome from this summit will be maintaining this so-called fragile truce between the two powers that was agreed to last year. If that truce is extended, if that stabilizes the relationship, prevents us from going back to that trade war, I think that's the single most important outcome. And actually, I think that's what President Trump is focused on. It's optics, but it's optics designed to promote that stability.
8: What about for Xi Jinping?
10: I think Xi Jinping is largely motivated by the same concerns. I enjoyed your setup a moment ago. I do think President Xi comes to Washington feeling extremely confident. He stood up to President Trump in the trade war. He showed that he can fight eye for an eye, tooth for a tooth. But make no mistake about it, President Xi would like to have stability at home. The domestic economy in China is still quite sluggish, and he has his own domestic politics, and he hopes to have a fourth term next year. So he'll want this to go smoothly, but he's hoping for stability as well.
8: Do you glean anything from Trump meeting Xi personally on the tarmac?
10: Well, it's extraordinary to me just how much respect, if not admiration, President Trump seems to have for President Xi. He always praises President Xi as a great leader and a strong leader. The president does seem to have real admiration for such strong leaders. The fact that he went out to the airport, that there was this flyover, I think that's all designed to signal his tremendous respect for President Xi. But it really is quite unprecedented to see the president go that far in conveying that respect.
8: You said President Trump has respect and admiration for Xi Jinping. Is fear any part of that?
10: Well, I wouldn't necessarily say that, but I would say this, A. When you think about where the Trump administration was last year, the president, you recall in April, essentially launched a trade war against the Chinese, and the Chinese responded in a very robust way, particularly by cutting off rare earth exports to the United States as leverage. That caused the U.S. stock and bond markets to wobble. And I think that convinced the president that he'd had enough of this trade war with the Chinese and therefore wanted stability. So I don't think it's fear, but I think it's a practical approach to the issue. I think the president doesn't have the stomach for a full-on trade war with China. And I think that has motivated his approach.
0: You know, when President Trump meets with other world leaders, Ambassador, it seems to me like both sides know what they want out of each other. So say when he meets with President Zelensky of Ukraine. But why is it that when he meets with Xi Jinping, there's always a sense of things that are left unspoken in these meetings with the Chinese leader?
10: Well, it's perhaps hard to say, but I think part of it is related to that respect that I talked about. But I also think for the Trump administration, it's quite clear that priority number one is trade. And I think the president doesn't focus as much on the other issues. So, again, I think the core issue for this visit will be extension of that truce. But essentially, it's a trade truce, right?
0: Okay.
10: China agrees to keep its rare earth exports flowing to the United States and others. And the United States agrees to curb some of its most restrictive tech export controls on China. That's the core of the truce. I think that's what will get extended. I think that's what the president really cares about above all other issues. And so I don't think you'll see human rights issues feature that prominently in the visit, if at all. And I also think security issues will take a backseat to the trade issues.
0: So no Taiwan mentions from either of the two, either on the record or off the record.
10: Well, no, now that I would say is a different matter. I'm confident that Taiwan will come up as it always does in every visit and every meeting between the United States and China. But I wouldn't expect Taiwan to dominate the visit like it seemed to do in Beijing. I think both sides will state their views. We do have to watch this closely, but I'm skeptical there would be any breakthrough on Taiwan or, for that matter, any other major issue.
0: Ambassador Daniel Crittenbrink served as Deputy Chief of Mission at the U.S. Embassy in Beijing and is now a partner with the Asia Group. Thank you very much for your time.
10: Thank you so much, eh?
1: It's 8:16 on this Thursday morning. Thank you for listening to Delaware Public Media's Fall Fun Drive. I'm Martin Matheny. 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With me this morning is Angela Bayo. Hello.
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13: 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I'm Leila Faldin.
14: I'm E. Martinez.
15: And I'm Michelle Martin. If you've heard it, you know it.
16: It's a different world.
15: That's the theme from A Different World, the 1980s sitcom set at the fictional HBCU, Hillman College. But that show wasn't just a show. It was a phenomenon, a ratings juggernaut that was also ahead of its time in using comedy to tackle issues that were then little talked about in sitcoms, like police violence, date rape, and HIV. With, of course, a good dose of messy dating hijinks. Bringing it all to life were memorable characters like Whitley Gilbert, the Southern belle who is more than a little extra.
17: I see that practice doesn't always make perfect.
26: She's coming along just fine.
17: The question is, where is she going?
15: A Different World ran until 1993, but now Hillman is getting a new freshman class. The Netflix reboot of A Different World starts streaming today.
27: It's a different world.
15: Many of the original cast members are back, including Jasmine Guy as Whitley. In the new series, her daughter Deborah is coming to Hillman. She's played by Malia Joy Moon. In this scene, the still image-conscious Whitley has handpicked a roommate for her daughter without asking.
28: Well, at first, my class is now this. Well, I'm choosing my roommate. And it's Rashida.
17: What? Rashida. That's a colorful name. Major.
28: Criminal justice.
29: A defender of rights, mother.
28: To get my cousins out of prison.
17: GPA.
28: 4.6. Weighted.
29: Oh, impressive. Although grades aren't the only indicator of intelligence.
17: And where are you from?
28: Compton.
17: Watch her.
15: Jasmine okay. Guy, Malia Joy Moon, welcome. Thank you both so much for joining us.
30: Thank you so much.
17: My pleasure.
15: So, Jasmine Guy, it is hard to overstate what a phenomenon this show was. Did you have a sense that this was going to be something really special?
17: The first season, no, not really. I didn't feel
2: the wave that it created, especially for HBCUs. A lot of kids went to school because of it. It really changed for me in our second season when Debbie Allen came on as our producer and director, and I think made it more specific.
3: Well, she famously put the hot sauce on the tables, right?
2: Well, she did.
3: Malia, so you weren't even born when the show was first on, but the reruns have never not been on somewhere. Did you ever watch it?
4: I did. So growing up, it wasn't until I started working on the show, even in the audition process, that I realized just how much A Different World was already in my young adult life. And of course, like, I grew up in the age of social media. So I've seen my TV parents, Kadeem and Jasmine, all over like black 90s mood boards and Whitley's style and her fur coats and her pearls, like that whole thing. It's almost like a cultural renaissance is happening all over again. Filming all the way back in 1987 when it first premiered to now, and me still having exposure to it, I think is a testament to just how impactful it was.
3: Jasmine, let's fast forward. Your character, Whitley, the iconic Whitley, married Dwayne Wayne. They have three kids together. Their youngest is now enrolled at Hillman. For anybody who knows your character, they would not be surprised that Whitley turned out to be a business mogul and a tough mom. So could you just tell us a little bit about who Whitley Gilbert is now?
2: I'm pretty much like a helicopter mom with her, and it's very annoying. It's hard for her to, you know, get her independence and be on her own. Sometimes I feel like, oh, my God, why would this child even like me?
14: This is your final warning. I need you to put your head down and focus on why you are actually at Hillman, or else you will be back in Connecticut on house arrest.
2: I was wondering how it was going to fly with the young people because, and my voice is a lot lower now too, and I really didn't know if I was going to be able to talk like this to everybody.
3: I was wondering how hard was it to get back into Whitley speak?
2: I was worried that I was, the chords were too damaged at this point in my life, that I was an alto when I did it 30 years ago, and now I'm more like a baritone.
3: And Malia, you play, as we said, the youngest daughter of Whitley and Dwayne. As Jasmine Guy just told us, clashes with her character, her mom, all the time. Talk a little bit about how we meet Deborah.
4: Yeah, we...
3: And Deborah, get it straight.
4: Yeah, Deborah, not Deborah, honey. Okay, this is Whitley Gilbert Wayne's child. She was not naming her no Deborah. Deborah, three syllables. So she is stumbling with maybe a lot less grace than her mother would want her to, through the process of finding herself. And she has to really forge her own path. And I think that's where that contentious quality comes from. Because, you know, even as a young person, you clash with your mom because you're finding yourself. Mm-hmm. But beneath that is even like, who am I outside the context of my parents?
3: Well, you know, a lot has been written in the annals of TV lore, you know, that it famously took a little bit of time for the original show to find its true voice. I mean, it dealt with some tough issues. This one comes right out of the gate with some tough issues. And I just wondered how you thought about that.
4: Covering stigmatized topics is the thing that made the show so amazing, because they did it in a way where it was funny and you gave people medicine in a way that was palatable. That was one of my main goals, to make sure that we pay homage to the way that the original did that for people.
3: Okay, before we let each of you go, and thank you both so much, Jasmine, what's your favorite thing about the show and working on it again?
2: Oh, my goodness. I love the energy. These kids in between takes never stop singing, twerking,
4: I'm so sorry,
2: rapping, harmonizing. And I just sit back, and Daryl Bell came in my ear and he said, "We used to be like that." I said, "I know, but right now I need to rest. Let the puppies bounce around."
3: Okay, Malia, what about you? What's your favorite thing?
4: The hope. I think that's my favorite part of the show. Like the hope, seeing young black, successful, stylish, funny, well cared for, well loved black youth. I'm so excited to just have that and be a part of it.
3: Malia Joy Moon, Jasmine Guy, they play daughter and mother on the reboot of the show A Different World. It's on Netflix. Thank you both so much.
4: Thank you, Michelle.
3: This is NPR News.
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1: Taking a look at our forecast from the National Weather Service. Partly sunny and breezy today. We'll see afternoon highs in the upper 60s. Clouds moving in tonight with lows in the mid-50s, but partly sunny skies tomorrow, highs around 70 with a slight chance of showers. Clouds tomorrow night with lows in the 50s, then looking to Saturday, mostly sunny, highs in the lower 70s, and we'll see just a slight chance of some afternoon showers. 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
6: Live from NPR News in Washington, I'm Dave Mattingly. A federal judge is ordering the Trump administration to temporarily restore White House access to three media outlets, CNN, MS Now, and Politico. Last week, President Trump revoked their White House press credentials. The three news organizations then sued, arguing their First Amendment rights were being violated. U.S. Immigration and Customs Enforcement says a Costa Rican migrant has died while in ICE custody at a detention center in Louisiana. NPR's Vanessa Romo says nearly 60 people have died at detention facilities during President Trump's second term in the White House.
7: Carlos Jose Marchena died on September 18th, according to ICE officials, who told NPR that Marchena was found unresponsive by staff at the Wynn Correctional Center. He was eventually transferred to a nearby hospital, but despite life-saving efforts, the 36-year-old could not be revived. The official cause of death remains pending further medical examination. But Marchena's sister told Costa Rican news outlets that her brother said he was denied adequate medical care and sufficient food and water to help control his diabetes. She says he complained of chest pains just hours before he died. ICE says Marchena received proper medical care. An immigration judge ordered him removed from the U.S. in July following two criminal convictions and an arrest for assault. Vanessa Romo, NPR News.
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1: And this is Delaware Public Media. 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
0: It's Morning Edition from NPR News. I'm Amy Martinez in Culver City, California.
8: And I'm Leila Faldel in Washington, D.C. Good morning. Russia's war against Ukraine is spreading and is a threat to the world. That was the message at the United Nations from Ukrainian President Volodymyr Zelensky. He called it a, quote, crazy war led by Russian President Vladimir Putin.
9: Can you even imagine him without war? He is patient zero, the one from whom this idea of war keeps spreading further.
0: Iran's president also addressed the world body, accusing the U.S. of being the world's bully. The Trump administration says it wants to promote peace negotiations in both of these conflicts.
8: Let's bring in NPR's diplomatic correspondent Michelle Kellerman to talk about where things stand.

0: because Trump has been unhappy with Ukraine strikes on Russian oil and gas infrastructure. But the Ukrainians obviously want the Russians to stop attacking Ukraine's energy grids ahead of another tough winter. They also want to allow grain to be exported as before. That's another big issue that has global implications on the world stage. A day after Trump met with Zelensky, Secretary of State Marco Rubio met with Russia's foreign minister, and I asked him afterwards if Russia would agree to that. Take a listen.
1: I think both sides have expressed an interest in some limited ceasefire that involved grain and energy. It doesn't solve the war, but it does, I think, in some ways, potentially alleviate some of the global pressures that are being felt as a result of that.
0: So that's where the diplomacy is focused on, this kind of short-term deal. Though there's a lot of concern that the conflict is intensifying and expanding as Russia violates NATO airspace. Russia's foreign minister, who spoke at the Security Council meeting on Ukraine yesterday, said Russia has no plans for a pause.
2: That war has upended grain and energy markets around the globe. The U.S. war against Iran has also affected the world economy. President Trump warned Iran that he's ready to annihilate them if they don't reach a deal. What was the Iranian response?
0: So Iranian President Masoud Pezeshkian sounded pretty defiant when he spoke to the UN. He said the Iranians won't bow to this pressure. He said the Iranians are not the terrorists, but they're the victims of terrorism. But despite all that kind of public posturing, the Iranians and the Trump administration envoys have been talking here through mediators. Secretary Rubio didn't give much of an indication of how those talks are going. And the Iranians say there was no breakthrough, that they just repeated their terms for what they need to reopen the Strait of Hormuz. But Leila, you know, that conflict is expanding too, with the Iranian-backed Houthis in Yemen now threatening shipping in the Red Sea. And there's no real clear endgame with the Trump administration.
2: I want to ask you about another speaker at the UN. Venezuela's interim leader, Delcy Rodriguez, made her address just 8 months after the U.S. seized former President Nicolas Maduro, who's now in jail just a few miles from the UN. What did she have to say?
0: Well, she seems intent on burnishing her credentials as a stateswoman. The last time she was here at the UN General Assembly in 2019 as Maduro's vice president, she told the chamber that Venezuela, quote, does not kneel before any imperial power. This time around, she praised Trump and she had a photo op with him. He's talked her up, too, saying he doesn't think Venezuela is ready for elections. So that gives her more time to consolidate power.
2: That's NPR's diplomatic correspondent, Michelle Kellerman. Thank you, Michelle.
0: Thank you.
3: And this morning on Morning Edition, you've heard stories from the Middle East, from the UN General Assembly, from Ukraine, and from Washington, D.C., New York, L.A., and, of course, from Wilmington and Dover and Lewis. 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
1: 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Good morning, I'm Martin Matheny. In Delaware news, a Wilmington City Councilwoman pushes Newcastle County to make property assessment corrections in several Wilmington neighborhoods.
2: This particular complaint gives these election districts the opportunity to take action and ask for the county to do what it's supposed to do. And the reason we compared it to Greenville is because that's what the law says. If you feel that there's any election district that has been compared unfairly compared to any other election district.
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5: Welcome back. It's 1A. I'm Todd Zwillick. Let's get back to our conversation with journalist Akbar Shahid Ahmed on his new book, Crossing the Red Line, Biden, His Advisors, and Israel's War on Gaza. And also this hour, we've been talking about the United Nations, the General Assembly, and we mentioned Palestinian President Mahmoud Abbas, who was denied a visa to come to the meeting. Abbas has been addressing the United Nations General Assembly by video in this hour. Let's take a listen.
6: Nearly a year has passed since the adoption of Resolution 2803 and the establishment of the Board of Peace. And only 1 year remains of the designated transitional period before the end of 2027. Therefore, we call for accelerating the implementation of the second phase rather than wasting any more time. The transitional period must not be allowed to become a permanent or open-ended situation without any clear time-bound political horizon.
5: Of course, the voice of a translator there on the floor of the UN General Assembly, that's Mahmoud Abbas, Palestinian Authority President, and Israeli Prime Minister Benjamin Netanyahu will be speaking later on today. Tune in to the 1A International News Roundup tomorrow. We'll be covering the UN General Assembly in detail with our experts, as we do every week. Akbar Shahid Ahmed often is one of those experts who joins us on the roundup frequently, and today we're talking about his new book. Akbar, I want to scope out a little bit, because your book takes a longer view than just the

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6: Welcome back. It's 1A. I'm Todd Zwillick. Back to our guests in just a moment. But first, we'd love your help with Tuesday's show here on 1A. Do you read advice columns? Do you read them for guidance or for fun or for both? What makes the advice column such an engaging and enduring tradition? To answer these questions and more, our Ask A series returns with Ask an Advice Columnist. And we're going to hear from advice columnists like Carolyn Hacks from The Washington Post about what kinds of questions they're drawn to and if they've ever been stumped by a reader's dilemma. And we want to hear from you. What do you want to know about what goes into crafting advice columns today? You can leave us a voicemail, 855-236-1A1A. Do you have a favorite advice column? Do you read them on your own, or do you like to share them with family and friends? One thing is for sure, you can say the newspaper business is struggling, and it is, but advice columns? Click on your local paper. There's no shortage. People love them. Have you ever written into one? If so, what did the advice help you? Did it hurt? Do they know what they're talking about? The number is 855-236-1212. You can also leave a message with our app, 1A Vox Pop, and we'll share what you know on Tuesday. Let's get back to common but often overlooked causes of brain fog, research, symptoms, and a path forward. We're here with Dr. Trissa Pashricha. She's an assistant professor of medicine at Harvard and director of the Institute for Gut Brain Research at Beth Israel in Boston. And Traci Vannersdal. She's a clinical neuropsychologist and director of the Division of Medical Psychology at Johns Hopkins University in Baltimore. Lots of questions from listeners. I want to get to a couple of these because we've got the experts here. We got this question from one of you who says, for the past year, I've struggled with severe brain fog. I constantly lost my train of thought, searched for words, forgot daily tasks, and most embarrassingly, even forgot to pick up my daughter from ballet. What I didn't realize at the time was how severely malnourished I was due to ongoing GI issues, small bowel obstructions, severe dysmotility, and the brain fog associated just kept getting dismissed, but it was the most challenging symptom of them all. Dr. Trissa Pashricha, this is right over the plate for you. This is gut and brain fog. Talk a little bit about the connection between gut health and the effects on the brain.
7: Yeah.

0: phenomenon when Trump is on the ballot that his voters don't respond as much to polling. Now, I do think that we have to be cognizant of maybe are these polls undersampling Republicans who are less likely to respond to polls. That's something that is in the back of my mind, too. That's why I think probably that 8-point lead is a little bit overstated for Josh Turek as well right now.
1: Yeah. Yeah. And right now, control of the Senate, in your view, still very much up in the air.
0: It's very much a toss-up. We put out our range this week that we expect Democrats to pick up between 1 to 5 seats. Now, note they need 4 for a majority, so that's very much within the realm of possibility. Right. And it's double-digit states like Iowa that are making it possible.
1: Okay. Jessica Taylor of the Cook Political Report. Once again, Jessica, thanks so much.
0: Thank you.
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6: You're a potato farmer. You've got a bumper crop. Great, right? 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
9: It's Here and Now. Polls show the majority of Americans want Congress to regulate artificial intelligence. Yet in an ironic twist, as policymakers try to make informed decisions, senators are barred from using all but the most basic AI tools. Here's NPR's Eric McDaniel.
10: Senate staff have access to 3 AI chat interfaces, but in an apparent effort to balance innovation with risk, the Senate has not currently authorized any of the more advanced AI tools. The tools at the center of regulatory discussions in Washington, as well as the public debate, prompted in part by AI industry leaders' own warnings. Here's Anthropic co-founder Jack Clark speaking to Morning Edition last week.
11: We're not saying that the threat to the world is here today. We're saying we've seen warning shots.
10: These more capable models allow agents powered by advanced AI models to complete tasks autonomously. 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Adam Kovacevic, the founder and CEO of Center Left Technology Industry Policy Group Chamber of Progress, is worried.
12: Right now, you've got lawmakers writing rules for technology they, in many cases, never even used. And that's a problem.
10: Daniel Schumann, the executive director of the American Governance Institute, a nonpartisan think tank focused on strengthening government institutions, notes that there are real safety risks that come with these technologies.
13: The use of tools and technologies that have the possibility of exfiltrating data elsewhere are a significant risk, but those concerns are not the best reason for the non-approval of certain technologies.
14: A spokesperson for the Democrats on the committee that oversees internal tech policy said in a statement that offices should have access to AI tools, but that it's critically important they're adopted with, quote, adequate safety and security checks. Meanwhile, it seems like some offices are moving ahead on their own. Senator Bernie Moreno, Republican of Ohio, spoke to technology news show MTS Live. He said that they have an AI staffer named Albert.
15: Great for research, things that would normally take somebody a long period of time to kind of vet. I personally would like to be using it a lot more.

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3: And I'm Aisha Roscoe from Weekend Edition. We're here to share a little of what people are saying. Kyle in Brooklyn says, I'm skipping two lattes a month to keep Steve Inskeep in my ear each morning. We see you and thank you, Kyle.
2: 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Thank you, Farouk.
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7: I'm Indira Lakshmanan in Boston. It's Here and Now. In Yemen, fighting has intensified between the Iran-allied Houthi militias and Yemeni government forces backed by Saudi Arabia. The UN reports that more than 130,000 Yemenis have been forced to flee their homes this month alone. More than 5 million people have been displaced by the conflict over the last decade as the population has suffered civilian casualties and food insecurity. But amid all that turmoil, one man was able to open a video game cafe for his neighbors in the southern Yemeni city of Aden. And today we're going to hear his story. Ben Brock Johnson and Amory Sievertson of WBUR's Endless Thread spoke to him. We're not using his full name because he fears for his safety in Yemen.
8: My mother is Yemeni. My father is from Somalia. So they both get to know each other in Somalia. But then in the 1990s, you know, when the civil war in Somalia started, they moved to Germany.
9: Mo was into computers and video games from an early age, but like a normal amount.
8: I think we had like a Super Nintendo first, and then later on, I think my parents bought us also a Nintendo 64, and we had, of course, Game Boy and stuff. I don't know how special my childhood was. It was good. My father used to work in a bank. My mother was a housewife.
10: Mo says his parents made sure he and his siblings valued education. But his family also valued family, and living in Germany was difficult.
8: So my mother was always trying to convince my father, hey, well, how about we move to Yemen, you know?
9: Around the time Mo became a teenager, they did.
8: And, you know, from this point on, I lived here in Yemen.
9: Mo looks back on this decision as unlucky. The political tensions in the country flared up around this time with the official government, which had tacitly supported the Houthis in order to help it resist interference from Saudi Arabia, beginning to clash more often with these fighters.
10: Then the Arab Spring happened. After that, in 2014, a full-on civil war broke out in Yemen.
9: To be clear, specific political tensions is a subject Mo seems to avoid in our conversations. But he does post more generally on YouTube with commentary.
11: In the news, all you see is statistic. But this is not a statistic.
10: Here he's showing a pretty torn-up street and a building that looks like it's been hit with a bomb.
11: This used to be someone's home. And despite all of this, life goes on. It continues. And we're making the best out of it. No matter what.
10: Amid all this tragedy and turmoil, Mo never forgot video games. He dreamed of opening a video game cafe ever since he got

0: marble and bronze monuments. It comes in live monuments, like bodies of water and schools and the names of counties, buildings, parks. The hateful expansion of white supremacy hits us every day, even if we don't even realize it.
1: Jadi, did you want to jump in?
2: I'll add to that. You know, one of the things that I find just remarkably profound about this particular project and this opportunity is that I have not seen this level of responsiveness to this question around what do we do with these Confederate markers. The fact that the Swords into Plowshares group had the, I don't even know what you call that. It is more than bravery, audacity.
1: Yeah, the group behind this whole process in Charlottesville.
2: Yes, to say we are going to melt it down and we are going to collectively envision what it means to repurpose this material. And in doing so, we are going to collectively imagine what it means to repurpose this energy, this hateful, discriminatory, violent energy that has existed in this place for so many years. We today have the power to do something about that. We can alter that, we can change that, and we can reclaim this energy by repurposing the material. And mm-hmm. that to me is extremely powerful. And I am praying that this approach sets a precedent in how we are collectively thinking about memory.
0: If I could add to that, most of the work that is in the public sphere looks back. And what Jadi is talking about is that we are moving a conversation in a different way. It has to move forward.
1: Mm-hmm. We've been speaking mm-hmm. to sculpture artist Dana King and Jadi Amazi from the nonprofit Model of Architecture Serving Society, and they are collaborating to create a new public memorial in Charlottesville, Virginia, again using bronze from a melted-down sculpture of the Confederate General Robert E. Lee. Jadi, Dana, great privilege. Thank you very much.
2: You're welcome. Thank you.
1: And you're listening to Here and Now.
3: Live from NPR News in Boston, I'm Josie Guarino. Reporters for CNN, Politico, and MS Now are now finally back inside the White House after a chaotic standoff with the Trump administration. A federal judge ordered their credentials restored overnight, but security still blocked them this morning, forcing lawyers to rush back to court. This came after the judge ruled that blocking these permanently credentialed journalists violates their constitutional right to due process. The back and forth is the latest in an extraordinary showdown between Trump and media outlets whose coverage he dislikes. Increasingly anxious about the Iran war, senators are set to vote on a war powers resolution. Today's vote marks the 14th time the Senate would seek to halt President Trump's military action. With a growing number of Republicans breaking ranks as the war drives up fuel prices ahead of the midterms, because this is a resolution, it's largely symbolic but serves as Congress's final public stance before November. The average 30-year fixed-rate mortgage jumped to 7.3% today. That's up 6.3% from a year ago, according to mortgage giant Freddie Mac. This is the first time the rate has passed the 7% mark in 20 months, further squeezing would-be homebuyers on top of higher energy costs and economic uncertainty over the war with Iran. This is Here and Now.
4: 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At a time when some newsrooms are withering, Delaware Public Media is staying strong and working harder than ever. 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And we combine that with award-winning reporters who live and work here in the First State and report in-depth on every corner of the state. So whether it's a school board meeting in Odessa, a city council meeting in Wilmington, or a planning commission meeting in Georgetown, my colleagues at DPM are watching and reporting on the issues that affect communities across the First State. That's what makes DPM special and, I think, worthy of your support. Hardworking reporters covering the stories that fly below the radar but make a difference.

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1: Good afternoon, I'm Joe Irizarry. 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Coming up next, 4 o'clock, it's All Things Considered. Checking the forecast, coastal flood warning in effect until early Saturday morning. Cloudy tonight, breezy, low 54 degrees. A mix of sun and clouds for your Friday. Windy tomorrow, high 73. Partly cloudy tomorrow evening, followed by cloudy skies overnight. Breezy, a low 59 degrees. 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
2: 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Also prevents some borrowers from qualifying for their mortgage because of this higher expected payment.
3: Mortgage rates are now past 7%.
4: That makes home purchases that much more expensive.
3: For Thursday, September 24th, it's All Things Considered from NPR News. I'm Scott Detrow.
4: And I'm Juana Summers. Mortgages are just the latest data point on an economy that's getting more and more expensive.
3: Renting is more costly now, too.
4: Choosing to pay for a child's medication or for food for lunch and being forced to forego a rental payment instead.
5: And President Trump and Chinese President Xi Jinping are meeting today at the White House.
6: My impression is both of them really want this to go smoothly, knowing full well they're not going to walk away agreeing with one another.
3: We'll look at their relationship and what's at stake.
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7: Live from NPR News, I'm Lakshmi Singh. There was drama at the White House this morning over a federal judge's order to readmit news organizations banned by President Trump. A judge found the administration violated CNN, MSNBC, and Politico's constitutional rights. Here's NPR's David Folkenflik.
8: U.S. District Court Judge Timothy Kelly ruled that the administration had violated the journalists' rights to due process. No warning, no ability to appeal. He swatted aside the Justice Department's claims involving national security, so shortly after midnight, he issued a temporary restraining order. But journalists for all three outlets said they arrived in the morning only to be kept out again. So Judge Kelly demanded answers, and suddenly access was restored. CNN status in the TV pool remains unclear. Five networks share the burden and cost of presenting all the president's public remarks. An official with one of those networks said none of the networks would present video until the White House offered written assurances for CNN. The official spoke on condition of anonymity because he wasn't authorized to comment publicly. David Folkenflik, NPR News.
7: President Trump and Chinese leader Xi Jinping are holding talks ahead of tonight's state dinner. Both are focusing their public remarks on cooperation. NPR's Rob Schmitz has more.
9: Xi emphasized the respect he and Trump have developed for each other over the years. He invited 100,000 American students to visit China over the next 5 years, and he also announced that two pandas, routinely used by China as tools of diplomacy, would soon be on loan to the Atlanta Zoo. Xi Jinping also reiterated what he calls strategic stability to form the basis of the Sino-American relationship. It's a framing popularized last October when the two leaders met in Busan in South Korea to smooth out trade tensions, and it describes an equilibrium between the two superpowers designed to prevent the relationship from deteriorating into economic and military conflict. Rob Schmitz, NPR News, Washington.
7: Israeli Prime Minister Benjamin Netanyahu struck an intensely defiant tone at the UN General Assembly today as he pushes back against growing international isolation ahead of elections at home. He sought to mount a strong defense of the wars in Iran and in Gaza. Netanyahu denounced critics, saying they're lying when they accuse Israel of genocide.
10: Whether they sit in this hall or in the office of the anti-Semitic mayor of New York, I say this, shame on you.
7: While he was cheered by supporters in the hall, he was also spurned by dozens of diplomats who walked out. Earlier, Palestinian Authority President Mahmoud Abbas painted a much different picture of Palestinians' lives in Gaza when he addressed the UN through a pre-recorded video message.
11: In the Gaza Strip, our people are being subjected at the hands of the Israeli occupation forces to killing, destruction, starvation, and attempts at displacement.
7: Abbas is heard through an interpreter. He was unable to appear in person after the U.S. refused to grant him a visa. It's NPR.
1: This is Delaware Public Media. Good afternoon. I'm Joe Irizarry. A Wilmington City Councilwoman puts pressure on Newcastle County to dig deeper into post-reassessment property tax issues. Delaware Public Media's Benta Boutier has more.
12: Councilwoman Christian Willauer wants the county to make corrections for areas where she's identified property values she believes were reassessed unfairly. She published a report that finds inequities in Wilmington's Hilltop, Tilton, and West Center City neighborhoods. She says Newcastle County is required by state law to give accurate reassessments, but between 2022 and 2024, properties in these areas were sold for less than their latest assessment.
13: Our request is to have Newcastle County come out, look at these election districts that were heavily impacted. People are seeing their taxes go up by 200%, 300%, and they're paying taxes on values that are what our complaint does is just puts down in writing what we're looking for.
12: By contrast, homes sold during the same time frame in the Greenville area were on average sold for more than their assessment. She wants the county to use sales data to equalize the assessments. Willauer is not filing a legal complaint, but rather asking the county to fulfill its obligation under Delaware Code to provide accurate and up-to-date assessments for its residents. Benta Boutier, Delaware Public Media.
1: Wilmington's Relocation Assistance Program to help city employees with some costs to move into the city is now available. The program became law almost 3 years ago, but funding was only put in place in July 2025, and now it's being implemented. Eligible newly hired employees subject to the city's residency requirement may receive reimbursement of up to $4,500 for moves of 25 miles or less, and up to $7,000 for moves more than 25 miles. Qualifying relocation expenses may include moving services or truck rentals, packing supplies, mileage, temporary lodging, rental application fees, utility fees, and certain storage expenses. Councilwoman Janae Darby says new hires from outside the city should be notified by Human Resources about the program.
14: Once they are hired, Human Resources should be advertising that this fund exists and they will apply. And I also want to say the eligibility is for non-union employees.
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3: If you have been waiting for homes to get more affordable before buying, you are going to have to keep waiting. Mortgage rates for a standard loan are now more than 7% for the first time in well over a year. Here to tell us what this means for home buyers is NPR's Stephen Bisaha. Hey there.
16: Hey, Scott. Hope you're not planning on moving anytime soon.
3: Not anymore, for sure. I mean, what is going on here?
16: Yeah, well, you know, these rates, they are rising fast. The most common type of mortgage is the 30-year fixed rate mortgage. 2 weeks ago, the national average was about 6.75% for the interest rate. Today, it's up more than 0.25%. So by mortgage rate standards, that is a sharp jump.
3: So what do we think happened to cause such a big jump?
16: Okay, stop me if you've heard this one before. It goes back to the U.S. war against Iran. The wars played a big part in driving up mortgage rates by driving up the cost of oil and with it inflation. Inflation concerns go up, bond yields go up, and mortgage rates tend to follow. And remember, the bond market influences borrowing costs all across the economy, including for homes. There's also a bunch of other factors hitting the bond market like all at once right now.
3: Okay, run through a few of those for me.
16: Well, you got like tech companies issuing their own bonds to pay for data centers and AI. Investors are buying up those instead of government bonds. You also had the Federal Reserve raise their benchmark interest rate last week about 0.25 percentage point. That's a pretty modest move, but some of the Fed's policymakers are signaling more hikes could be on the way. Investors do not love that. And underneath all this is still stubbornly high inflation. I did speak with Joel Kahn. He's an economist with the Mortgage Bankers Association. He says all these factors contribute to higher rates and really squeeze home buyers.
2: If they want to buy, that adds a lot to their monthly payment. Also prevents some borrowers from qualifying for their mortgage because of this higher expected payment.
16: And it also slows down home sales.
3: Stephen, I'm going to ask you to make a lot of people very sad by walking through in detail what exactly a 7% mortgage rate would mean for people's budgets.
16: Yeah, sorry to do it. But, you know, if you have the average home in the U.S., like median sale price, it's around $430,000. If you got a standard loan right before the war when rates were right around 6%, you'd be paying a little more than $2,000 a month on just the principal and interest. But if you got a loan at today's rate, that'd be more than $200 extra each month. And $200 more each month, that could put a big squeeze on a lot of people's budgets. And there's a really important caveat here. What you pay depends on your credit score. If your credit score is less than excellent, you'd be paying a lot more each month for a home.
17: What does this mean for people who already own a home?
16: Well, most of them have a fixed rate mortgage, so rates going up doesn't really affect their monthly housing budget. But if they want to move into a new house, they could end up paying a lot more. Like, take someone with a 3% rate during COVID. If they sold their home today and moved into like a similar size place, some similar size loan, they'd be paying $800 more each month. This is the reason why so few people are selling their homes, and they just can't make the math work.
17: That is NPR's personal finance reporter, Stephen Bisaha. Thank you so much.
16: Thank you, Scott.
5: Renters are also feeling the squeeze, and not just those with low incomes. New research from the Urban Institute shows that more renters are struggling to pay for housing each month. NPR's Marissa J. Lang joins us now to explain why this shift has experts worried. Hey there.
18: Hey.
5: Okay, so I'm a renter. I've got a bunch of questions here, but start by telling us, what are we learning that's new in this research?
18: Totally. Fellow renter here. And the number of renters who are struggling to pay for their housing has increased a lot, according to this new study, which took more than 10,000 adults and asked them if at any point in 2025, they had to miss a rent payment, either completely or if they had to file it late because they couldn't afford to pay the full amount. Mm-hmm. And what the researchers found was, yeah, around 20% of renters had this happen. That is a big jump from the year before, and actually the largest percentage researchers have seen since they started doing this affordability survey in 2019. The most surprising piece, they told me, was that this jump isn't being driven by low-income renters, who typically have the hardest time making payments, as you would imagine. Instead, what they saw was middle-income renters experiencing a huge shift in their ability to afford basic needs like housing. Here's researcher Samantha Batko.
19: The expansion to middle-income households with a significantly more households reporting challenges paying rent, that definitely raises concerns for me that there are potential implications for inflow into homelessness.
18: These middle-income families are a group that have not historically been struggling at this rate.
5: So is rent just increasing that much?
18: Rents have been going up nationally, yes, but it's not just the rent. Wages haven't kept up with inflation, which we know has been climbing, and the costs of other goods and services has been going up and up and up. Mm-hmm. So with prices rising and families' earnings holding more or less steady, it's forcing people to make tough choices about where to spend the money they have. Julia Orduña from Texas Housers, an organization that helps low-income families, put it to me this way.
20: I think people are really struggling to decide what is most important to pay. Are we paying for medications? Are we paying for food on the table? Or are we paying our rent?
18: She told me that rent hikes have been happening in places other than the sticker price of an apartment. In communities she works with in Texas, renters are seeing all kinds of additional fees tacked onto their rent. So things like pet fees or trash collection fees or pest control fees or parking. There's this cost creep driving everything up. And if people start to fall short, they get hit with late fees on top of that.
5: Okay, so if more people are now falling behind on their rent as well as these other housing costs, does that mean we're seeing higher rates of eviction?
18: That's what experts are worried about, but it's not showing up in the numbers yet, at least not nationally. Evictions jumped way up across the U.S. post-pandemic, but since 2023 or so, eviction rates have held pretty steady. But that doesn't mean evictions aren't happening. And what experts worry about is that the kind of people facing eviction could be changing. Here's Orduña again.
20: We are seeing that people are being evicted in higher income areas as well, which is something that we're asking ourselves if it's not in lower income areas or in areas where people are on fixed incomes. We do assume that some of these folks are middle income earners.
5: Do they have a sense of why evictions would be hitting middle income tenants?
18: Experts and outreach workers I spoke to say that what's going on is rents and other costs keep rising, but wages, even middle income wages, are not keeping pace. That means more people experiencing housing insecurity or even homelessness for what's probably the first time.
5: That's NPR's Marissa J. Lang. Thanks.
18: Thanks, Juana.
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0: I'm Maddie from Dover, Delaware. 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Thanks.
1: And thank you. Thank you, Maddie, for that name drop. I did not realize that she name dropped me. So that was just out of the blue. I did not realize that. I always used to love running into Maddie at Sussex County Council stories. Ooh, boy, those are some interesting days at Sussex County Council. But thank you for listening to Delaware Public Media's Fall Fun Drive. I am Joe Irizarry. 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And joining me today is our general manager, Tom Interanti. And Tom, you have a special message for our listeners out there. Am I correct?
6: Yes, I do. I am a Delaware Public Media gray, blue, beautiful hoodie on today. It's hoodie weather right now. So I got it going on. Yes. You know, Joe, today, did I tell you, we have a challenge grant. Do you know that?
1: I've heard about that.
6: It's playoff baseball time, and we should have our rally hats on and our rally towels out there right now. 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
8: 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I'm Juana Summers.
22: And I'm Mary Louise Kelly. Two of the world's biggest powers and biggest adversaries just walked a red carpet together. President Trump met China's President Xi Jinping on the tarmac at Joint Base Andrews, just outside Washington, a rare diplomatic gesture. The agenda for the state visit is long. The two leaders have been at odds on trade, on the U.S. war with Iran, artificial intelligence, and more. Yet the meeting itself was short, clocking in at about an hour and change. Xi and Trump meet again this evening in the East Room of the White House for a state dinner. So, what are the goals of this visit? And will there be deliverables from this tarmac diplomacy? Those are questions I put to NPR White House correspondent Emily Fang on NPR's National Security Podcast, Sources and Methods. Emily, I gather this was quite the welcome.
23: Trump went out personally to meet him on the tarmac, which is the first time that's happened for a Chinese state visit. It was a big gesture. It was a grand gesture that did not go unnoticed in China. And it shows just how important Trump takes the personal relationship when it comes to foreign policy with China.
22: Yeah. I was seeing video of them rolling out a literal red carpet, and I was thinking of other occasions, like the red carpet that was rolled out for Vladimir Putin at a military base last year in Alaska. Mm-hmm. Indeed, although Vladimir Putin didn't get quite the flyover that Xi Jinping did.
23: He did get a ride in Trump's motorcade.
22: He did. He did. But what were your takeaways from that flyover and just the whole pomp, circumstance, and whether it works, whether we know if that sort of thing has any kind of impact on Xi Jinping?
23: I think the question is, you know, what does work mean? Like, what does success for the summit mean for China and the U.S.?
22: Mm-hmm.
23: My impression is both of them really want this to go smoothly, knowing full well they're not going to walk away agreeing with one another, and that's fine. If they can have a smooth visit, everyone looks happy, Xi can show that he is just as powerful as the United States, then that's a success for China. And I'll note that in the opening remarks, the two men were really conciliatory. Both of them mentioned kind of the classics of what I consider U.S.-China cooperation over the last 150 years. They both mentioned the fact that the U.S. and Chinese fought together on the same side during World War II. Trump mentioned the Flying Tigers. Xi Jinping invoked this Obama-era educational initiative called the 100,000 Strong Initiative, proposing that, you know, we send as many students from China to the U.S. to study and American students to study in China again. There are apparently two pandas that were born in China who are coming back to American zoos after this visit. So kind of like the classic hallmarks of where the U.S. and China have been able to work together. But there are already little cracks starting to show. So, for example, Trump wrote on Truth Social right before the welcoming ceremony that artificial intelligence is going to be talked about today with Xi Jinping. But he suggested that the U.S. and China most likely are not going to pursue any kind of joint regulation of the development of AI. And then Xi Jinping comes out in his opening remarks, and what was really notable is he explicitly mentions artificial intelligence before talks even begin, saying ultimately, quote, it should remain under human control.
7: You said what would count as a success for China might come down to just being seen on the world stage and recognized as America's equal. What counts as a successful summit from the U.S. side?
23: I think Trump is trying to look stable and strong before the midterm elections. They're really working hard to nail down a commitment of Chinese purchases of agricultural goods. This had been agreed upon during Trump's visit to China, but the exact details of things like tariff reductions and getting the Chinese actually on schedule, buying American soybeans and things like that, that is going to be something the Trump administration is pursuing this time around. They're trying to close a deal on China buying 200 Boeing airplanes, which was announced when Trump went to China, but hasn't actually been implemented just yet. And the order books for planes like this is years long anyway. So even if they affirm something and sign on the dotted line this week, it doesn't mean that those planes get delivered anytime soon. But he's looking for little wins like that. Something, for example, like an artificial intelligence hotline that was teased during New York talks between Secretary Bessent from Treasury and his counterparts in China. They met in New York last weekend, right before this summit, and said, you know, maybe we'll have something like an AI hotline. So that might be announced also as a deliverable from this summit. But
7: what would an AI hotline even look like? I'm picturing like a red phone that lights up on your desk, but that feels a little anachronistic if we're talking about AI.
23: There's an AI analyst named Matt Sheehan who suggested instead of a phone, why don't we do a fax machine? Why don't we fax each other?
7: Yeah.
23: If, you know, a rogue AI breaks loose or we notice some kind of loophole in something, like we can fax each other about these risks. But this has been talked about for months now, and it's being trotted out now, this hotline, as an achievement in the relationship.
7: Huh. The really important question, Emily, do we know what is for dinner tonight at the state dinner?
23: We do. I can pull up the menu if you want.
7: Yeah.
23: They are serving an American sparkling wine, the same wine, by the way, that President Nixon and then Chinese Premier Zhou Enlai used to toast when they normalized the ping pong diplomacy, the big diplomatic visit that began the normalization of relations between the U.S. and China in 1972. And they're going to be feasting on pancetta, on sea bass, on ice cream.
7: I love it.
23: While I've been at the White House the last couple of days, I've been able to catch faint strains of the U.S. Marine Band rehearsing for this evening's entertainment. And it's been a little surreal to hear the strains of the Chinese anthem and very patriotic Chinese songs. Like there's one called My Motherland and Me, which plays everywhere in China. And I heard that very, very, very faintly yesterday playing on the White House grounds.
7: Noting that you were our Beijing correspondent for years before you moved and have applied yourself to the White House. So it's great.
23: Yes,
7: great.
23: The music follows.
7: Because I would not recognize that song if I were wandering the White House this week. I was speaking with NPR White House correspondent Emily Fang. NPR diplomatic correspondent Michelle Kellerman also joined us on Sources and Methods. You can listen to our full conversation wherever you get your podcasts, including takeaways from Michelle and me from covering this week's UN General Assembly.

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3: 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And joining me again here is our general manager, Tom Interanti. Tom, how's it going?
4: You know what? We have some great momentum going on today, Joe. And I want to talk a little bit about that. This is an opportunity to double the impact of your donation. But I'm going to actually read a quote here about the momentum that we have. And the quote is about momentum. It says, one way to keep momentum going is to have constantly greater goals. Today, we have greater goals. That greater goal, like

0: just heard Joe say is to get to that $3,000 and grant and unlock that challenge grant. These grants do so much for us, and it's an anonymous donor who's so generous, and we need to get that money today, because today is the only day that we have that money available for donations. So again, like I said earlier today, we have the rally towels going and a rally caps going on for those sports fans. So what this means to you is a community that's going to respond collectively. Think about what the community can do when we all row the boat in the same direction. That's what we need to do today. We need to unlock this challenge. It's so important. This is an opportunity, again, to double your impact of your donation. Maybe like right now, so what time is it? It is 4:47. Maybe you're driving home from work right now, or maybe you're driving back from your kid's soccer game, or maybe you just pulled into your driveway. 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The independent journalism is under attack. We know that independent journalism is under attack nationwide right now, unfortunately. And we need to fight back, and we need you to help us fight back. That's our rally cry right now. So when you give $25 today, it becomes $50. $50 becomes $100, and $150 becomes $300, and so on and so on. So here's what you're helping to support. You report the election coverage that's coming up. We all know that big election coming up soon in November, and we're going to cover that. Tom Byrne and his team, they do an amazing job. But that takes money for reporters to work on these stories. It takes a lot of time and a lot of grit to get through these reporters and help them out. So you're going to help our reporters covering Delaware communities, our reporting from the State House, conversations from state leaders, Delaware arts, culture, music, the national, international programs you enjoy on a daily basis, the First Tape mixtape. That's such a really awesome show with Wendy Rollins, the Governor's Show with Tom Byrne. 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I want to thank Trish from Drexel Hill, Pennsylvania, Deborah from Silver Springs, Maryland, and Joe, listen to this, Marcus from Agoura Hills, California.
1: Oh, wow.
0: 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And I thank you.
2: She was also grilled on whether she would be able to stand up to the president if she needed to.
3: Is it possible for him to be wrong?
4: Senator, it is the president who sets the policy directions, but he works with all of his advisors to get the best information. My experience has been he wants to make the best decision and the best interest.
3: I appreciate this. I have limited time, so I'm going to stop you there.
2: That was the third time Senator Maggie Hassan, a Democrat from New Hampshire, asked Overton a version of this question. Several senators also brought up a recent press conference in the Oval Office during which Overton stood behind the president when he, without evidence, called the MMR vaccine potentially quite lethal. Here's Overton's exchange with Senator Bill Cassidy, a Republican from Louisiana.
4: Is the MMR vaccine lethal is your question. The MMR vaccine is not lethal.
5: Is it safe and effective?
4: Yes, Senator, the MMR vaccine is safe and effective.
1: Do you, so you disagree with the president on that?
2: Again, Overton didn't answer directly. She affirmed her duty as FDA commissioner to uphold the laws and regulations for determining safety and efficacy of regulated products. And she said the MMR vaccine was the best public health tool to fight the ongoing measles outbreak. On abortion access, a 2023 paper Overton wrote during her time at the conservative America First Policy Institute came up several times. In it, she called mifepristone dangerous. Asked if she still believes that, Overton spoke carefully. She said that according to the FDA, it was safe and effective. Pressed further, she said she couldn't prejudge whether the drug's label should be changed, however, because the agency is doing another safety review. That review was first announced a year ago. Overton said it is ongoing. Sydney Lupkin, NPR News.
5: Hundreds of rural hospitals have closed. Hundreds more are at risk of closing. So patients increasingly depend on emergency care by air, but practicing medicine in a helicopter is stressful, and staff burnout is common. An air ambulance service in Maine is trying to address that. Elaine Appleton Grant reports.
6: Emergency procedures in flight. So I just checked the red iPad in the middle is up on the QRH.
7: Pilot Will Bradbury stands next to a green and white helicopter outside Life Flight of Maine's hangar in Bangor. He's running down pre-flight safety items with his crew, flight nurse Denise Saucier and paramedic Brian Merklin. Yeah.
6: But if we need to get out quickly because of smoke or fire, just watch the terrain so that you're not walking uphill into the rotors.
7: We climb into the tiny helicopter. We're heading to a community hospital to pick up an injured patient. As we take off, the helicopter vibrates underneath our feet. Across from me, Saucier occasionally glances out the window for hazards. She's worked for LifeLight for 7 years, but the view still reminds her of the role they play in this very rural state.
8: You go so long of a distance without seeing any houses, any roads. I mean, there's just nothing. It really hits home how rural Maine is and actually how necessary EMS is in this state.
7: The calculus is simple. As rural hospitals close, you're more likely to need an ambulance to get care that's now far away. But ground EMS has long been underfunded and short-staffed. And in rural America, volunteer EMTs are aging out. Millions of people live in ambulance deserts, meaning help is dangerously distant. Mike Abernathy is an EMS expert and retired flight physician.
9: Just getting an ambulance for just anything in some rural areas, it's hard.
7: This is pushing up costs. It means many patients are transported by helicopter, people who could have taken a ground ambulance if one were available. At LifeLight, one of the nation's handful of independent nonprofit air medical companies, demand has doubled in a decade. And between the need to travel further and high health costs, more people are delaying care.
8: They get sicker and sicker every year, it seems like.
7: The needs and the know-how to treat everything from heart attacks to laboring moms keep ratcheting up, especially at LifeLight, which is a critical care service. But it's hard to recruit and hang on to the elite clinicians LifeLight needs. For years, the company retained only 60 to 70% of its workers.
10: This is a really hard job.
7: That's CEO Joe Kellner. The company is fully staffed for the first time in 9 years. It innovated on standard practices like raising paramedics' pay to match nurses. It let some potential recruits join training classes and brought mental health support in-house.
10: By their job description, they are seeing people on their worst day repeatedly over and over again.
7: We land on a small hospital's rooftop helipad. Merklin and Saucier hurry to the patient's side. Most LifeLight patients are unconscious or too ill to give consent to share their stories, so I have to keep the details private. The patient's been badly hurt. I am shocked by their injuries. Calmly, Saucier and Merklin transfer the patient to a stretcher and strap them in. If this patient doesn't get to a Tier 2 trauma hospital quickly, they might not live. The incident doesn't seem to faze the clinicians. But EMS workers' rates of PTSD and depression are more than 5 times higher than the average Americans. LifeLight has tackled this problem head-on, Kellner says.
10: I do think that has led people to leave this profession. We've put in some incredibly robust behavioral health supports,
7: including a full-time counselor on staff and a peer support team. Paramedic Brian Merklin is on that team. He worked for many companies before joining LifeFlight last year.
11: There's a lot of lip service paid to the cost to your mental health in this profession, but this is the only place I have ever worked that actually provided support. And I would love to see it kind of take hold in other areas.
7: It's a wise investment, Kellner argues.
10: Because the cost of training somebody new into our organization is about $100,000. It's about 6 months of training.
7: Actually, every new hire's job hinges on passing 6 to 8 months of required training. It's called the Critical Care Academy. And LifeLight can only hire experienced clinicians like Saucier. She worked for years as an oncology ICU and trauma nurse before she felt ready to apply. The training standards are high. Merklin again.
11: You want to be able to meet that standard because you recognize the severity of what potentially we might have to do. But the stress at times when you're going through it can feel like, oh boy, I don't know if I can do this.
7: Merklin had been flying since 2009. Still, it took 7 months for him to pass. Some people never do. But as both air and ground EMS become even more essential, the task is to recruit and keep more people like Merklin and Saucier. Because if hundreds more hospitals do close, highly trained EMS workers may be the only people standing between patients dying and getting the care they need. For NPR, I'm Elaine Appleton-Grant in Belfast, Maine.

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2: Hi, I'm Hannah from Wilmington. 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It was information about things that are close to home. It's events that are around me, places around me that I don't know about. I'm a homeowner, and something that I appreciated in the last year was the coverage about the property reassessment, because that's something that's very complicated and confusing and was a huge process and a huge impact to me and a lot of others. You guys gave a ton of great coverage and information about that throughout the process, and I think still continuing as they're looking at the budget. So it's things that are very specific to us that Philadelphia would not necessarily cover or know about or have any interest in. 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
3: 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And before I throw it again to Tom here, I just wanted to give a shout out to Dennis from Dover. He was a listener. He just made a donation here within the last 20 minutes, and he's one of our blind listeners apparently, and we support all of our blind listeners, and I want to thank you, Dennis. Dennis apparently is one of our listeners that sticks with us throughout the day. He likes to listen to both the BBC NewsHour in the morning and in the afternoon. He's a fan of ATC, so I'm

0: Glad he's listening right now. Wait, wait. He's a fan. He's also a Hometown Heroes fan. He does have one request from the mixtape show that airs Monday. He wants some disco. He wants some disco added to the mixtape. And you know what? I was born in the '70s, in the mid '70s. So I was born during the disco, and, I'm with him. I think we should, you can't argue with, with more disco, but Dennis, thank you very much for your contribution to Delaware Public Media. It is appreciated.
1: Dennis, thank you so much. Dennis, I must agree with you and with Joe. I like disco. I'm proud to say that. And I have connections with Wendy, who hosts that show. And after I'm done with ATC, I'm gonna text her. She's a good friend of mine. I'm gonna say, throw in a little disco in there, and we'll see. So thanks for that suggestion, Dennis. I also want to thank Terry from Milton for stepping up as well. Thank you, Dennis and Terry. The good news here is that the magic number is 3. What that means is we need 3 more gifts before 6:30. And here's what we'll do it. I figured out if we can get 3 $19 per month monthly sustainers at $19, that will put us over the top, and we can unlock this challenge finally at hopefully before 6:30, Joe. And we're going down to the wire here. So we're at second base with the lead. Maybe we're even in third base, but we're getting there. We're getting there slowly. Thank you for all of you who have donated. One thing I want to say, we have some great shows, and we just talked about the First Tape mixtape, but the Governor Meyer show, Double Your Impact Today. I thank everybody who's donated over the past week so far. We have one more day tomorrow, but the challenge is up in about 45 minutes. So please go to DelawarePublic.org and click the donate button.
0: And again, we want to thank you for listening to the Fall Fun Drive here on Delaware Public Media. 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That's been the goal throughout here. So let's hit that number. Don't put it off. 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
3: And I'm Scott Detrow. The arrival of fall also means a new concert season for symphony orchestras. This year, 2 of the country's finest orchestras are looking to the future. They have both taken the long-awaited step of announcing new music directors. These crucial choices for the San Francisco Symphony and the Los Angeles Philharmonic surprised most classical music observers, including NPR's own Tom Heinziger. He spoke to both new conductors and found 2 very different and fascinating personalities.
4: Meet Ilyam Chan, who will be the next music director of the San Francisco Symphony. She's effervescent, quick to laugh, and she knows how to handle a huge symphony orchestra. Chan also knows how to handle herself in a ring.
5: I do boxing. That's very fun.
4: That's right. Chan not only studies music scores, she studied boxing for nearly 10 years.
5: I just picked up this new sport because I was looking for something really out of my comfort zone.
4: Chan's true comfort zone is standing in front of an orchestra. Here she is, leading the San Francisco Symphony just 2 weeks after her appointment was announced in May.

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4: 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Checking a forecast, a coastal flood warning in effect until early Saturday morning. Mainly cloudy tonight, breezy, a low of 53 degrees. Mostly cloudy early Friday, then partly cloudy tomorrow afternoon, windy, high 73. Partly to mostly cloudy tomorrow night, breezy, a low of 59. 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
5: If they want to buy, that adds a lot to their monthly payment. Also prevents some borrowers from qualifying for their mortgage because of this higher expected payment.
6: Mortgage rates are now past 7%.
7: That makes home purchases that much more expensive.
6: For Thursday, September 24th, it's All Things Considered from NPR News. I'm Scott Detrow.
7: And I'm Juana Summers. Mortgages are just the latest data point on an economy that's getting more and more expensive.
6: Renting is more costly now, too.
8: Choosing to pay for a child's medication or for food for lunch and being forced to forego a rental payment instead.
7: And President Trump and Chinese President Xi Jinping are meeting today at the White House.
9: My impression is both of them really want this to go smoothly, knowing full well they're not going to walk away agreeing with one another.
6: We'll look at their relationship and what's at stake.
7: Those stories and more coming up after the summary of the day's news.
10: Live from NPR News in Washington, I'm Ryland Barton. President Trump and China's leader Xi Jinping, along with some senior Chinese officials, held much-anticipated meetings at the White House this afternoon. NPR's Emily Fang reports the top issue for China was the island of Taiwan.
11: Trump and Xi met for under 2 hours, and they were joined by members of the U.S. cabinet and senior Chinese officials. While the two delegations met in the White House, China's state news agency published a statement on Taiwan, a democratic island China wants control over. The statement urges the U.S. to oppose formal Taiwan independence. Trump had also indicated artificial intelligence would be discussed, and in his opening remarks, Xi Jinping stressed that artificial intelligence should remain, quote, under human control. The two sides have also been negotiating trade and technology issues, including what the U.S. says is a 2-month extension on an agreement to access Chinese rare earth elements. So far, China has not confirmed the details of that extension. Emily Fang, NPR News, Washington.
10: The Senate narrowly rejected a war powers resolution today. It was the 14th time the Senate weighed in on whether to halt President Trump's war in Iran. More Republicans are breaking with the president over the war, which has driven the spike in fuel prices and become a flashpoint in the midterm election. The vote was likely to be the last chance for lawmakers to go on record about the war ahead of November. CNN, MS Now, and Politico say their reporters are back in the White House after being banned by President Trump. It comes after a federal judge temporarily blocked Trump's ban. Trump's Justice Department lawyers cited national security as a reason for the move. As NPR's Greg Myrie explains, Trump has used the rationale multiple times.
12: The president's critics say he does this because judges and courts tend to be extremely deferential when a president claims national security. We should stress that in these recent cases, Trump didn't initially invoke national security when he took these actions, Only when faced with legal challenges did the president and his lawyers turn to national security as a defense.
10: NPR's Greg Myrie reporting. New York is suing prediction market site Polymarket. As NPR's Bobby Allen reports, state authorities say the platform is running an illegal gambling operation.
13: New York officials are asking a judge to push Polymarket out of the state. Prediction markets have exploded in popularity in Trump's second term, taking in billions of dollars in weekly bets on everything from elections to war to the word choice of politicians and sports announcers. More than 24 lawsuits have been filed against the sector, which, in addition to Polymarket, includes its rival, Kalshi. Legal watchers say a case will likely eventually make its way to the Supreme Court. In a statement, Polymarket said it will fight for its users. The company insists it is not a gambling operator, but a company that offers a financial product known as an events contract, something overseen by the Trump administration. Donald Trump Jr. is a Polymarket advisor and investor. Bobby Allen, NPR News.
10: U.S. stock indexes ended roughly back where they started after an up-and-down day today. The S&P 500 was virtually unchanged. This is NPR News.
4: This is Delaware Public Media. Good evening. I'm Joe Irizarry. A Wilmington City Councilwoman puts pressure on Newcastle County to dig deeper into post-reassessment property tax issues. Delaware Public Media's Benta Boutier has more.
14: Councilwoman Christian Willauer wants the county to make corrections for areas where she's identified property values she believes were reassessed unfairly. She published a report that finds inequities in Wilmington's Hilltop, Tilton, and West Center City neighborhoods. She says Newcastle County is required by state law to give accurate reassessments, but between 2022 and 2024, properties in these areas were sold for less than their latest assessment.
15: Our request is to have Newcastle County come out, look at these election districts that were heavily impacted. People are seeing their taxes go up by 200%, 300%, and they're paying taxes on values that are what our complaint does is just puts down in writing what we're looking for.
14: By contrast, homes sold during the same time frame in the Greenville area were on average sold for more than their assessment. She wants the county to use sales data to equalize the assessments. Willauer is not filing a legal complaint, but rather asking the county to fulfill its obligation under Delaware Code to provide accurate and up-to-date assessments for its residents. Benta Boutier, Delaware Public Media.
4: Wilmington's Relocation Assistance Program to help city employees with some costs to move into the city is now available. The program became law almost 3 years ago, but funding was only put in place in July 2025, and now it's being implemented. Eligible new hired employees subject to the city's residency requirement may receive reimbursement of up to $4,500 for moves 25 miles or less, or up to $7,000 for moves more than 25 miles. Qualifying relocation expenses may include moving services or truck rentals, packing supplies, mileage, temporary lodging, rental application fees, utility fees, and certain storage expenses. There's also a retroactive reimbursement opportunity for eligible employees hired between July 1st, 2024 and June 30th, 2025. 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
7: 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I'm Juana Summers.
6: And I'm Scott Detrow. If you have been waiting for homes to get more affordable before buying, you are going to have to keep waiting. Mortgage rates for a standard loan are now more than 7% for the first time in well over a year. Here to tell us what this means for home buyers is NPR's Stephen Bisaha. Hey there.
17: Hey, Scott. Hope you're not planning on moving anytime soon.
6: Not anymore, for sure. I mean, what is going on here?
17: Yeah, well, you know, these rates, they are rising fast. The most common type of mortgage is the 30-year fixed rate mortgage. 2 weeks ago, the national average was about 6.75% for the interest rate. Today, it's up more than 0.25%. So by mortgage rate standards, that is a sharp jump.
6: So what do we think happened to cause such a big jump?
17: Okay, stop me if you've heard this one before. It goes back to the U.S. war against Iran. The wars played a big part in driving up mortgage rates by driving up the cost of oil and with it inflation. Inflation concerns go up, bond yields go up, and mortgage rates tend to follow. And remember, the bond market influences borrowing costs all across the economy, including for homes. There's also a bunch of other factors hitting the bond market like all at once right now.
6: Okay, run through a few of those for me.
17: Well, you got like tech companies issuing their own bonds to pay for data centers and AI. Investors are buying up those instead of government bonds. You also had the Federal Reserve raise their benchmark interest rate last week about a quarter of a percentage point. That's a pretty modest move, but some of the Fed's policymakers are signaling more hikes could be on the way. Investors do not love that. And underneath all this is still stubbornly high inflation. I did speak with Joel Kahn. He's an economist with the Mortgage Bankers Association. He says all these factors contribute to higher rates and really squeeze home buyers.
5: If they want to buy, that adds a lot to their monthly payment. Also prevents some borrowers from qualifying for their mortgage because of this higher expected payment.
17: And it also slows down home sales.
18: Stephen, I'm going to ask you to make a lot of people very sad by walking through in detail what exactly a 7% mortgage rate would mean for people's budgets.
17: Yeah, sorry to do it. But, you know, if you have the average home in the U.S., like median sale price, it's around $430,000. If you got a standard loan right before the war when rates were right around 6%, you'd be paying a little more than $2,000 a month on just the principal and interest. But if you got a loan at today's rate, that'd be more than $200 extra each month. And $200 more each month, that could put a big squeeze on a lot of people's budgets. And there's a really important caveat here. What you pay depends on your credit score. If your credit score is less than excellent, you'd be paying a lot more each month for a home.
18: What does this mean for people who already own a home?
17: Well, most of them have a fixed rate mortgage, so rates going up doesn't really affect their monthly housing budget. But if they want to move into a new house, they could end up paying a lot more. Like take someone with a 3% rate during COVID. If they sold their home today and moved into like a similar size place, some similar size loan, they'd be paying $800 more each month. This is the reason why so few people are selling their homes, and they just can't make the math work.
18: That is NPR's personal finance reporter, Stephen Bisaha. Thank you so much.
17: Thank you, Scott.
7: Renters are also feeling the squeeze, and not just those with low incomes. New research from the Urban Institute shows that more renters are struggling to pay for housing each month. NPR's Marissa J. Lang joins us now to explain why this shift has experts worried. Hey there.
19: Hey.
7: Okay, so I'm a renter. I've got a bunch of questions here, but start by telling us, what are we learning that's new in this research?
19: Totally. Fellow renter here. And the number of renters who are struggling to pay for their housing has increased a lot, according to this new study, which took more than 10,000 adults and asked them if at any point in 2025, they had to miss a rent payment, either completely or if they had to file it late because they couldn't afford to pay the full amount. Mm-hmm. And what the researchers found was, yeah, around 20% of renters had this happen. That is a big jump from the year before, and actually the largest percentage researchers have seen since they started doing this affordability survey in 2019. The most surprising piece, they told me, was that this jump isn't being driven by low-income renters, who typically have the hardest time making payments, as you would imagine. Instead, what they saw was middle-income renters experiencing a huge shift in their ability to afford basic needs like housing. Here's researcher Samantha Batko.
8: The expansion to middle-income households with significantly more households reporting challenges paying rent, that definitely raises concerns for me that there are potential implications for inflow into homelessness.
19: These middle-income families are a group that have not historically been struggling at this rate.
7: So is rent just increasing that much?
19: Rents have been going up nationally, yes, but it's not just the rent. Wages haven't kept up with inflation, which we know has been climbing, and the costs of other goods and services has been going up and up and up. Mm-hmm. So with prices rising and families' earnings holding more or less steady, it's forcing people to make tough choices about where to spend the money they have. Julia Orduña from Texas Housers, an organization that helps low-income families, put it to me this way.
20: I think people are really struggling to decide what is most important to pay. Are we paying for medications? Are we paying for food on the table? Or are we paying our rent?
19: She told me that rent hikes have been happening in places other than the sticker price of an apartment. In communities she works with in Texas, renters are seeing all kinds of additional fees tacked onto their rent. So things like pet fees or trash collection fees or pest control fees or parking. There's this cost creep driving everything up. And if people start to fall short, they get hit with late fees on top of that.
7: Okay, so if more people are now falling behind on their rent as well as these other housing costs, does that mean we're seeing higher rates of eviction?
19: That's what experts are worried about, but it's not showing up in the numbers yet, at least not nationally. Evictions jumped way up across the U.S. post-pandemic, but since 2023 or so, eviction rates have held pretty steady. But that doesn't mean evictions aren't happening. And what experts worry about is that the kind of people facing eviction could be changing. Here's Orduña again.
20: We are seeing that people are being evicted in higher income areas as well, which is something that we're asking ourselves. If it's not in lower income areas or in areas where people are on fixed incomes, we do assume that some of these folks are middle income earners.
0: Do they have a sense of why evictions would be hitting middle income tenants?
19: Experts and outreach workers I spoke to say that what's going on is rents and other costs keep rising, but wages, even middle income wages, are not keeping pace. That means more people experiencing housing insecurity or even homelessness for what's probably the first time.
0: That's NPR's Marissa J. Lang. Thanks.
19: Thanks, Juana.
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4: 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And Tom, I know you've been with me here all afternoon, and we have that challenge going. And what is that challenge? What can people do to help us reach our goals here?
23: Joe, we've had a good afternoon. We are so close. We only need two donors. 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And I will tell you, as general manager, what I'm going to do with this $3,000 right now. That $3,000 will help us improve our signal in New Castle County. I've been here for 16 months. I hear that every day. I can't get you in New Castle. I can't get you in Wilmington. I'm going to ask people from Wilmington, specifically in New Castle County, to be one of those two donors before 6:30 and step up and help us to unlock that matching challenge. 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
2: From NPR News, this is All Things Considered. I'm Juana Summers.
22: And I'm Mary Louise Kelly. Two of the world's biggest powers and biggest adversaries just walked a red carpet together. President Trump met China's President Xi Jinping on the tarmac at Joint Base Andrews, just outside Washington, a rare diplomatic gesture. The agenda for the state visit is long. The two leaders have been at odds on trade, on the U.S. war with Iran, artificial intelligence, and more. Yet the meeting itself was short, clocking in at about an hour and change. Xi and Trump meet again this evening in the East Room of the White House for a state dinner. So, what are the goals of this visit? And will there be deliverables from this tarmac diplomacy? Those are questions I put to NPR White House correspondent Emily Fang on NPR's national security podcast, Sources and Methods. Emily, I gather this was quite the welcome.
9: Trump went out personally to meet him on the tarmac, which is the first time that's happened for a Chinese state visit. It was a big gesture. It was a grand gesture that did not go unnoticed in China. And it shows just how important Trump takes the personal relationship when it comes to foreign policy with China.
22: Yeah. I was seeing video of them rolling out a literal red carpet, and I was thinking of other occasions like the red carpet that was rolled out for Vladimir Putin at a military base last year in Alaska. Mm-hmm. Indeed, although Vladimir Putin didn't get quite the flyover that Xi Jinping did.
9: He did get a ride in Trump's motorcade.
22: He did. But what were your takeaways from that flyover and just the whole pomp, circumstance, and whether it works, whether we know if that sort of thing has any kind of impact on Xi Jinping?
9: I think the question is, you know, what does work mean? Like, what does success for the summit mean for China and the U.S.?
10: Mm-hmm.
9: My impression is both of them really want this to go smoothly, knowing full well they're not going to walk away agreeing with one another, and that's fine. If they can have a smooth visit, everyone looks happy, Xi can show that he is just as powerful as the United States, then that's a success for China. And I'll note that in the opening remarks, the two men were really conciliatory. Both of them mentioned kind of the classics of what I consider U.S.-China cooperation over the last 150 years. They both mentioned the fact that the U.S. and Chinese fought together on the same side during World War II. Trump mentioned the Flying Tigers. Xi Jinping invoked this Obama-era educational initiative called the 100,000 Strong Initiative, proposing that, you know, we send as many students from China to the U.S. to study and American students to study in China again. There are apparently two pandas that were born in China who are coming back to American zoos after this visit. So kind of like the classic hallmarks of where the U.S. and China have been able to work together, but there are already little cracks starting to show. So, for example, Trump wrote on Truth Social right before the welcoming ceremony that artificial intelligence is going to be talked about today with Xi Jinping. But he suggested that the U.S. and China most likely are not going to pursue any kind of joint regulation of the development of AI. And then Xi Jinping comes out in his opening remarks, and what was really notable is he explicitly mentions artificial intelligence before talks even begin, saying ultimately, quote, it should remain under human control.
10: You said what would count as a success for China might come down to just being seen on the world stage and recognized as America's equal. What counts as a successful summit from the U.S. side?
9: I think Trump is trying to look stable and strong before the midterm elections. They're really working hard to nail down a commitment of Chinese purchases of agricultural goods. This had been agreed upon during Trump's visit to China, but the exact details of things like tariff reductions and getting the Chinese actually on schedule, buying American soybeans and things like that, that is going to be something the Trump administration is pursuing this time around. They're trying to close a deal on China buying 200 Boeing airplanes, which was announced when Trump went to China, but hasn't actually been implemented just yet. And the order books for planes like this is years long anyway. So even if they affirm something and sign on the dotted line this week, it doesn't mean that those planes get delivered anytime soon. But he's looking for little wins like that. Something, for example, like an artificial intelligence hotline that was teased during New York talks between Secretary Bessent from Treasury and his counterparts in China. They met in New York last weekend, right before this summit, and said, you know, maybe we'll have something like an AI hotline. So that might be announced also as a deliverable from this summit. But
10: what would an AI hotline even look like? I'm picturing like a red phone that lights up on your desk, but that feels a little anachronistic if we're talking about AI.
9: There's an AI analyst named Matt Sheehan who suggested instead of a phone, why don't we do a fax machine? Why don't we fax each other?
10: Yeah.
9: If, you know, a rogue AI breaks loose or we notice some kind of loophole in something, like we can fax each other about these risks. But this has been talked about for months now, and it's being trotted out now, this hotline, as an achievement in the relationship.
10: Huh. The really important question, Emily, do we know what is for dinner tonight at the state dinner?
9: We do. I can pull up the menu if you want.
10: Yeah.
9: They are serving an American sparkling wine, the same wine, by the way, that President Nixon and then Chinese Premier Zhou Enlai used to toast when they normalized the ping pong diplomacy, the big diplomatic visit that began the normalization of relations between the U.S. and China in 1972. And they're going to be feasting on pancetta, on sea bass, on ice cream.
10: I love it.
9: While I've been at the White House the last couple of days, I've been able to catch faint strains of the U.S. Marine Band rehearsing for this evening's entertainment. And it's been a little surreal to hear the strains of the Chinese anthem and very patriotic Chinese songs. Like there's one called My Motherland and Me, which plays everywhere in China. And I heard that very, very, very faintly yesterday playing on the White House grounds.
10: Noting that you were our Beijing correspondent for years before you moved and have applied yourself to the White House. So it's great.
9: Yes,
10: great.
9: The music follows.
10: Because I would not recognize that song if I were wandering the White House this week.
22: I was speaking with NPR White House correspondent Emily Fang. NPR diplomatic correspondent Michelle Kellerman also joined us on Sources and Methods. 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
1: They want a perfect potato.
0: And who can blame them, really? But first, let's do the numbers. The Dow Jones Industrial Average lost 161 points, 0.3%, to close at 51,349. The NASDAQ added 3 points, essentially flat, to finish at 26,939. And the S&P 500 lost just 1 point, also we'll call it flat, to end at 7,704. Starbucks is set to close 250 underperforming stores in North America, which represent about 1% of its stores in the region. Starbucks shares fell 0.5%. Bonds fell. The yield on the 10-year T-note rose to 5.21%, the highest since 2007. 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
0: This is Marketplace. I'm Amy Scott. As you have no doubt heard by now, we're on the cusp of what's shaping up to be a super El Nino, an extreme version of a weather pattern that occurs every few years, during which warm water in the Pacific Ocean gets pushed towards the West Coast, often resulting in heavy rainfall throughout the southern U.S. and warmer, drier conditions in the north. The potential damage, which could include extensive flooding, is of interest to people like Dan Ward. He's the senior director of model development at Karen Clark & Company, a catastrophe modeling firm that helps insurance companies manage their risk. Dan, good to talk with you again.
7: Thanks for having me.
0: All right. So we will get to the potential super El Nino we're facing. But first, can you talk about how you and your colleagues usually factor in El Nino when it happens?
7: Sure. Yeah. So when we are developing our catastrophe models, we are building models of hypothetical scenarios. And so in that context, we're actually looking ahead to future years, or in one way of thinking about it is many, many iterations of what next year could look like. And if that's going to be an El Nino year, then on average, we might expect, say, fewer hurricanes in the Atlantic and more hurricanes in the Pacific. But that doesn't tell us what the loss is going to be in a particular year, because that depends on not just the frequency of events, but also where they happen. And you can have one really bad event in a year that causes a huge amount of loss, even if it was, to an atmospheric scientist, a very quiet year.
0: So as we said in the lead, this is looking like it's going to be a pretty strong El Nino. I guess super isn't a technical term, but that's what folks are calling it. What is your outlook for potential damage?
7: Well, it depends on what region of the globe we're talking about. So during an El Nino and a particularly strong El Nino like the one that is occurring right now, a lot of the activity, in a sense, shifts toward the Pacific, where we've seen a lot more hurricanes and typhoons, as they call them, in the Western Pacific, impacting places like Japan and China. And we've even had a couple hurricanes, pass very close to the Hawaiian Islands, which is quite unusual.
0: Wow.

0: PRX.
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1: Dave Blanchard runs the public radio show Wild Card. And one of the less exciting and, in fact, rather tedious parts of his job is that he has to keep an eye on the comments that people post about the show online. And one day last fall on Spotify, he saw all this activity about this episode they did with the writer Elizabeth Gilbert. And Dave thought, oh, her book was controversial. It must have struck a nerve, this episode. And then he looked at the comments.
2: And it was just like gibberish. Like there's a bunch of new comments, but I couldn't make heads or tail of any of them. They're just kind of these like clipped, weird, incoherent postings that I was just like, it screamed bots, just because like any time that I see just kind of gibberish in like a comment on the internet, I assume it's a bot. But the fact that it was all from different accounts seemed very weird. And the fact that they also maybe seemed to be like interacting in some way also seemed weird and not like typical bot behavior.
1: Can I ask you to read some of those comments?
2: So yeah, I've got some from a later batch. We've got some where it's like, you know, someone says, ah, okay, MH. And two people have hearted that. Someone says, Gilgamesh quit and I'm crying. Last Friday, I broke up with my GF. Your cats are so cute. You're gorgeous in that dress. OML. Pink heart.
1: So, okay, bots, he thought. Some newfangled kind of bots that respond to each other somehow. He deleted the posts.
2: And I went back to the Spotify comments again, and there was a new comment, and it said, so it deleted my com. And that felt not body. That felt very strange that a bot would be able to recognize that the thread got deleted and post it, letting people know that it had been deleted.
1: And then there were other responses to that.
2: So someone says, username cotton/amity, parentheses, I'm back, bitches, commented, weird. Aubrey commented, that's weirds, two S's.
1: This is really not looking like any bot behavior he'd ever seen. So he goes to NPR's Slack channels, posts some screenshots, describes what these comments are. And one of the higher-ups, Matilde, suggests reporting it to Spotify, which Dave does. And then somebody younger at NPR reads the thread. They're 10 years younger than Dave, Gen Z, not millennial, named Hannah Chin.
3: And I click into the screenshots, and almost immediately I'm like, oh, my conclusion is really, really different than Dave's and Matilde's. Because I'm like, these are kids. And I think that part of that is because I was a middle schooler on the internet, right? Like posting on forums and stuff.